culminating in Chopin's Piano Concerto No. 1 in E minor, performed with the HR Philharmonic Orchestra under Maestro Hermenegildo Ranera. Admission is free. Matthew Lim's milestone performance is on July 31, 7 p.m. at the Carlos P. Romulo Auditorium, RCBC Plaza, Makati City. For inquiries, contact the Clarence School of Performing Arts at 0966-571-5683. That's 0966-571-5683.

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1: There was a time when Domenico Scarlatti's sonatas were categorized as tedious keyboard exercises best used as sonic artillery against irritating neighbors. Things have definitely turned around. The true resurrection of Scarlatti's sonatas, led by Ralph Kirkpatrick in the 1960s, revealed music of endless delight, color, and poetry. Clara Schumann played them, Chopin played them, and the pianist Clifford Curzon said he found the inspiration of Scarlatti in the opening of our next work, a piano sonata by Franz Schubert. The sonata in D850 is nicknamed the Gasteiner, as it was in the spa town of Bad Gastein that Schubert composed it in August of 1825. The lively sonata is punctuated by lyrical moments of reflection drawn from Schubert's songs. His integration of Ländler, waltzes, and military march preserve the sonata's cheerful populist spirit. To perform Schubert's piano sonata in D850, here is pianist Wilhelm Kempff.

While most of the sonata is lively, Franz Schubert brings his work to an unexpectedly gentle end. Perhaps it was the serene atmosphere of the spa town of Gastein that inspired him. That was the piano sonata in D, D850 of Schubert, dating to 1825, and performed here by pianist Wilhelm Kempf. This is 98.7 DZFE, the Master's Touch, Masterworks and the Master's Word, from FEBC Philippines. Jim Elif has today's reflection, and he writes, "In Ernest Hemingway's Old Man and the Sea, the superstitious old man on his dilapidated skiff had no luck catching any big fish for a long time, but this day has he allowed the wind to carry him out much further than before, and after nearly dying from exhaustion, he battled and conquered the big one. The fish strapped to the side of the skiff, he began his arduous trip back to the beach in Cuba, where he would finish out his life of poverty and past memories, patronized by his friends. They would be proud of him, but soon the sharks began to attack the fish, taking chunks out of its carcass. The old man fought them with whatever club or weapon he had until nothing more was there, and his strength was gone. Though they eventually left, they had eaten away the fish to its bones and head. That's what the people saw the next morning on the beach, the old man's skiff and the bones and the head of the once mighty fish strapped to the side of the boat, a trophy that provided no worth." Why did he write this? There are numerous ways, perhaps, to interpret what Hemingway wrote in his classic novella, but they're all based on the ironic truth that most of the world gains very little, if anything, in life that's not eaten away. Haggai the prophet reported something similar to Judah after they had entered to the homeland. Because they would not focus on the worship of Yahweh, but rather on their own houses and prosperity, they realized a little of their supposed gains. They were being judged by God. "So now, thus says Yahweh of hosts, set your heart to consider your ways. You have sown much, but bring in little. You eat, but there's not enough to be satisfied. You drink, but there's not enough to become drunk. You put on clothing, but no one is warm enough. And he who earns wages to put into a bag with holes. You look for much, but behold, it comes to little. And you bring it home, and I blow it away." As a whole, we are an immoral people and selfish. We have displayed anger and polarization as never before. Wickedness abounds. Deceit is in every corner, in the high places and the low. We bite and devour each other like the sharks did the big fish. It would not be out of character for God to bring bone-cracking judgment on us. For the people of Haggai's day, there was yet a promise of recovery in the future, however. And there's the same for the people of God who have lived among the sin of the people, sometimes as guilty in particulars as the world around them. Yes, surprisingly, Haggai received promises from God that there would be a future deliverance. And there is hope for the people of God today. We also will be delivered, not necessarily during our days on earth, but by the future visitation of Christ to his earth to bring judgment and rescue. "Look up, your redemption draws nigh," said Jesus. "This is your hope." And with that

coming will be an inheritance, a shared inheritance with Christ as joint heirs. While we face our immediate trials, let's not complain as our money means less, as our earthly riches dwindle, as the rising waters of wickedness reach flood stage. Look up and beyond this present dark age to the coming of Christ and the consummation of His promised kingdom. Jim Elliff for Christian Communicators Worldwide.

137 of Mozart. A march like this one served a practical purpose. It escorted the players on and off, and this particular march is thought to have opened and closed Mozart's Serenade No. 4 in D, Kürkel 203. That serenade was written in the summer of 1774 for ceremonies at the University of Salzburg, and it carries the nickname Colloredo, after Mozart's employer, the Archbishop Hieronymus von Colloredo. Johann Friedrich Fasch was for a time a student at the Thomas School in Leipzig and also directed the Collegium Musicum there. Bach admired his works and wrote out some of them. Ironically, none of his music was published while he was alive, and only a few survive for us to enjoy. Trevor Pinnock now leading the English concert in Fasch's Concerto in C minor.

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1: This is Max McLean. How did Peter respond when he was arrested for following Jesus? Listen to the Bible from Acts 4. Then Peter, filled with the Holy Spirit, said to them, "Rulers and elders of the people, if we are being called to account today for an act of kindness shown to a cripple and are asked how he was healed, then know this, you and all the people of Israel, it is by the name of Jesus Christ of Nazareth, whom you crucified but whom God raised from the dead, that this man stands before you healed. He is the stone you builders rejected, which has become the capstone. Salvation is found in no one else, for there is no other name under heaven given to men by which we must be saved." From Acts 4. 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

In the establishment of Charles I of England, few employees were as valuable to him as the musician William Laws. Laws's job with King Charles was his first and his last. He died fighting during the English Civil War and was deeply mourned. In his lifetime, Laws was known for his fine contributions to a variety of genres, both vocal and instrumental. Among the instrumental works, there were his haunting consort pieces, both for viol and mixed consort. His unusual pieces for harp consort include this piece, the Consort No. 9. Harpist Maxine Eilander here performing with Le Voyou Minh.

Harpist Maxine Ailanta and Liv Wayumen bringing us the Harp Consort No. 9 of 17th century English composer William Laws. As was common across the continent, 17th century Spain was influenced by Italian musical trends. Among the most influential in bringing Italian style to Spanish stage works was Juan Hidalgo's. His contribution to Francisco de Avellaneda's El Templo de Palas of 1675 was Aequesi Aequeno.

Juan Hidalgo's Aiko si Aiko no, Marta Almahano performed with Ensemble La Romanesca. Next, here's music by Antonio Vivaldi. The lute was a rarity as a concerto soloist, and this is only one of four works in which Vivaldi gave the instrument the spotlight. He most likely wrote it during a stay in Bohemia around 1730 or 1731, and it appears to have been dedicated to a music-loving Prague nobleman, Count Johann Joseph von Reitby, who may well have played the lute himself. The instrument was still fashionable among the central European nobility of the day. Here's the concerto in D for two violins and lute, RV 93, performed here by violinists C. Ann Loud and Marlisa Delsit Woods, lutenist Ron McFarlane, and the Bach Sinfonia under Daniel Abraham.

0: Antonio Vivaldi's Familiar Concerto in D for Two Violins and Lute, RV93. We heard violinists C. Anne Loud and Marlissa Del Cid Woods, lutenist Ron McFarlane, and the Bach Sinfonia directed by Daniel Abraham. 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Now here's an announcement before we turn to our final offerings, the works of Arne and Clairon Bolt. Violinist Glendale Akias, cellist Patrick John Espanto, and pianist Obel Alalong perform Timeless Tales, the 13th concert in the Chamber Music 2026 series. Akias and Alalong are graduates of the University of Santo Tomas, while Espanto is a graduate of the University of the Philippines Diliman and a former principal cellist of the University of the Philippines Symphony Orchestra. The program features Dmitri Shostakovich's five pieces, Camille Saint-Saëns's Danse Macabre and Astor Piazzolla's Estaciones Porteñas. The concert is presented by Double Pentagon Concerts and Varles Pianos. Timeless Tales, 5 p.m., Sunday, July 26, at Varles Pianos, second floor of the LGI building, Ortigas Avenue, San Juan City. For ticket inquiries, visit Double Pentagon Concerts on Facebook.
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2: You've no doubt heard the expression, time is money. Maybe your boss uses it to remind you when you waste time at work, you're actually wasting his money, since he is buying your time with his money. But we can reverse that sentence and create an equally true statement that money is time. That is, whenever we spend money, we are also spending our time because it takes time to earn the money we spend. To apply this concept, consider the amount of time you will need to replace the money you will spend for an item. For example, if you make $12 an hour after taxes and tithe, you may only net about $8 per hour. That means if you want a $160 electronic gadget, you'll have to work about 20 hours or half your work week just to buy it. Time is money, and money is time. God wants you to spend both of these valuable resources wisely, so you'll redeem the time.
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Thomas Arne was born in 1710 into a family of upholsterers, but a passion for music and sheer persistence saw him overcome many obstacles to become among the most important stage composers in 18th century London. His music was also to be heard at London's pleasure gardens, foremost of which was Vauxhall. For Vauxhall, he wrote songs and other more intimate compositions. 8 harpsichord sonatas were all that Arne ever wrote. We heard the sonata number 8 in G, performed here by Belgian harpsichordist Ewald de Meyer. Louis-Nicolas Clerambault hailed from a musical family long connected to the French court. His father Dominique was one of the much vaunted 24 violins of the king. The latest in French music was to be heard at Versailles, and it was here that the French overture and also the sonata first flourished. Clerambault made his career at the Grand Augustin at Saint-Sulpice and entered the service of Madame de Maintenon, for whom he became organist and music master at the Royal School of Saint-Cyr. Our closing work retains some of the gravity of a church setting, although the atmosphere of sophisticated amusement found in French chamber music can also be heard. We will hear Clerambault's Sonata Prima Anonima in G major, to be performed here by Le Soliste du Concert Spirituel.

0: This sonata by Louis-Nicolas Creumbold is mysteriously called Anonima. We heard a performance by Le Soliste du Concert Spirituel. And that's all for today on DZFE's Classical Drive, a showcase of music with its heart in the 17th and 18th centuries, works in Baroque and classical style. 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Once again, this is David, with Tiffany, the writer of this program, thanking you for listening. Good day.
1: The experts tell us that each of us has about 70,000 thoughts each day. That's rather a lot. And it's what we do with our thoughts, our think time, it's the thoughts we have such a huge impact on the lives we lead. Hi, I'm Bernie Diamond, and it's great to be with you again. Today we're going to take a look at how we spend our think time from a different perspective. And do stick with me, because very soon I'll be telling you about my latest life application book. It's called Walking with the Spirit, and I'd love to send you a free copy to help you live the amazing life that God always intended. Worry and fear are a plague on the lives of so many people. Oh, sure, we don't like to admit it. We don't like to show it. Although the reality is, you can't really help it. Ever sat on a train or a bus, or even on a park bench for that matter, and looked at the faces of the people around you? Some of them are bored, but many, many others have a furrowed brow, and when they move, you can just tell through their body language that they're suffering from stress. In fact, stress is one of the greatest ills in our society. Depending on where you live, the surveys tell us that between half and three quarters of all people suffer from unhealthy levels of stress. Stress is just today's word for worry and fear. So today we're going to take a look at just one thing, one really practical thing that you and I can do that will help banish worry and fear and the stress that comes from those two from our lives for good. Have to warn you, this actually works. So if you don't want to get rid of fear and worry and stress, do something else right now. If you talk to a pastor, he'll probably tell you that the thing that you have to do to get rid of fear and worry is to have faith. That's what you need. Trust in God, it'll all work out. Actually, I agree with him. But there's something else. It's knowing how to have faith. It's knowing how to apply our faith to the realities of life. Today I want to share with you one very practical how-to tip. I'm going to do that through the Apostle Paul, locked in a dungeon on death row. And if anyone had any reason to worry, it was this man Paul. I'm going to have a look at what he wrote to his friends in Philippi. It was a letter that he wrote. We now know it as the book of Philippians in the New Testament. You know, have a look to see what he wrote about this whole subject of not being afraid. It comes from Philippians chapter 4, verses 8 and 9. He says, "Finally, beloved, whatever is true, whatever is honorable, whatever is just, pure, and pleasing, whatever is commendable, if there is any excellence, if there's anything worthy of praise, think about these things. Keep on doing the things that you have learned and received and heard and seen in me, and the God of peace will be with you." Now, I want to start with that last bit first. And there's a reason for that, because what Paul's telling us here is that he himself has discovered how to have God's peace, how not to be afraid, how not to spend his life worrying. See, this is not some theory lesson. This is a guy on death row explaining how to have peace. He says, "Keep on doing the things that you have learned and received and heard and seen in me, and the God of peace will be with you." So Paul's saying, you guys know my life. You know how often I've been threatened. You know how often people have rioted against me when I got up to speak, and how often they've wanted to harm me and kill me. You've seen all of that. You know that. You've seen me in action, and you've seen how I cope with the pressures and the threats. You want to have the same peace as I've got? You want to have a life free from fear and worry? Then do the things that you've seen me doing and the things that I'm telling you about now, and you'll have that peace too, God's peace. I think that's fantastic, because what we're about to look at is proven it works in the direst of circumstances. Doesn't that excite you? You know, there's not a one of us who doesn't have some reason to worry. There's not a one of us who isn't going through some storm right now. And just in case there's the odd person who isn't, just recognize that it's only because you're between storms. The last one's blown out and the next one hasn't swept in yet. So what's the practical guidance that Paul gives us in this passage about how to dispense with fear and worry out of our lives? Let's take a close look. Philippians chapter 4, verse 8. Finally, beloved, whatever is true, whatever is honorable, whatever is just, whatever is pure, whatever is pleasing, whatever is commendable, if there is any excellence, and if there is anything worthy of praise, think about these things. You know what he's saying here? What we do with our mind matters. A man by the name of Norman Vincent Peale in 1953 wrote this book, The Power of Positive Thinking. And I used to be really skeptical about this, because my attitude was, faith in God is not about positive thinking. Positive thinking has a self-help connotation for me. It's like I can get out of all my problems without God by thinking I can. All I have to do is think positive. But that's not what Norman Vincent Peale meant. And actually, it's not what Paul means here either. Paul's just setting out a simple truth. We only have so much brain bandwidth each day. We only have so much time that we can spend thinking, only so many hours to think. Some of our time we spend sleeping. Some we spend doing things that require our total attention. So we don't have time to think about much else. I guess some of us spend time vegged out in front of a TV show, not really thinking about anything. And then there's the rest of the time where we have time to think. And we either think good thoughts or bad thoughts, encouraging thoughts or discouraging thoughts. We can think thoughts that look at our situation, which may be difficult, which may be scary, which may be whatever, and we can think good or bad thoughts. And the way we think is going to influence how we see things and how we feel things. The human brain, believe it or not, has about 70,000 thoughts each day. Busy little thing, isn't it? And what Paul's saying here is, look, spend your brain time, your think time, thinking good thoughts. True, honorable, just, pure, pleasing, commendable, excellent, thoughts worthy of praise. Think about these things. You know what? That makes a lot of sense. And it's something we have to learn. We have to teach ourselves. Because if our mind is used to thinking bad thoughts, unhealthy thoughts, destructive thoughts, if that's our habit, we need to break the habit. We need to get into Paul's habit of thinking. Here's how it works for me. A negative thought comes into my mind. You know, that guy over there, he doesn't get it. He's never going to get it. He just drives me nuts. Well, maybe he doesn't get it. Maybe he has some issues. But I've decided something. If I think that way, it's going to influence how I treat him and how I feel. So when one of those thoughts comes floating in, I just boot it out. It's not that I'm unrealistic. I'm not sweeping things under the carpet. But I replace the bad one with a good one. I think to myself, okay, I'm not thinking

0: find ourselves in the habit of resting our mind in the good things, and good things grow from that. Peace is one of them. Joy is another.
1: Life's messy, have you noticed? And when the stuff we're going through threatens to derail us altogether, well, what we desperately need is a helping hand. That's why I'd so love to send you a free copy of my latest book, Walking with the Spirit. And with the life application questions at the end of each chapter, you'll be able to chew things over to really apply God's Word right into the circumstances you're facing today. Because God's Word, man, it's alive and active. Amen? So I'm praying that through this book, He'll help you experience the power of God firsthand. 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Hey, thank you so much for joining me. I'm Bernie Diamond. Catch you again, same time tomorrow, with a different perspective.
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Hello there, welcome to Exploring Music. This is Bill McLaughlin. Our theme this week is Get the Picture. We've been listening to music which is inspired by painting. Today we have two painters which we're featuring, Botticelli and Matthias van Grunewald, lined up with two composers who were inspired by their works, Respighi and Paul Hindemith. Actually, it seems to me that Respighi had a very strong visual impulse in a lot of his music making. Going back to the Fountains of Rome and the Pines of Rome and a piece called Church Windows, he liked very much the idea that music could bring forth in the imagination a picture. And then he went to the Uffizi Gallery in Florence and looked at three particular pictures of Botticelli and decided that he would try his hand at making a piece of music that would catch some of the spirit of these Botticelli pictures. I'm looking at the first from this Trittico Botticelliano, as he calls it. It's La Primavera, spring. It's an allegorical picture. There's a very handsome woman standing in the picture who seems to show up in Botticelli over and over again. I believe this is not an idealized figure. I believe this must have been someone whom Botticelli knew because she has exactly the same face as the famous Venus at the Birth of Venus, the one that's sort of indelicately referred to sometimes as Venus on the half shell. But anyway, here's this goddess surrounded by beautiful young creatures. They're reaching up to take fresh fruit from the tree. Winds are blowing in. It's spring. Here's the Orpheus Orchestra to play the first movement, La Primavera, from the Trittico Botticelliano of Respighi.

Charming music, isn't it? Spring, La Primavera, the first of the three pieces in the Botticelli triptych of Respighi. Respighi composed this music in 1927, which is to say a couple of centuries after Father Antonio Vivaldi was busy making spring music in Venice, and they used some of the same motifs, especially the trilling, I suppose, to suggest the singing of birds. Well, let's go to the second movement now of Respighi's piece and the second painting of Botticelli. This is of the Adoration of the Magi. There's a large crowd around. The Madonna is central and raised a bit. She's holding the Christ child, and at her feet kneels one of the Magi, these great powerful kings. He's kneeling by her, seeming as if he wants to reach out to touch the Christ child and is not quite sure whether he ought to. It's a moment of such poignancy and illumination that I'm sure that's what Respighi was responding to when he made the second of his pieces based on this painting. Listen to the way he begins this music. Beautiful music for solo bassoon, played by Stephen Dibner, who is joined then by the oboist Matthew Dine. Before long, the orchestra is playing an old tune, Veni Emmanuel. It's a Christmas tune. Here's the second movement of Respighi's Trittico Botticelliano, once again Orpheus.

The Adoration of the Magi, the second of Respighi's triptych, based on paintings of Botticelli. The third painting, probably the most famous of all of Botticelli's paintings, represents the birth of Venus. We have Venus, a handsome creature. She is Titian-haired, approaching the shore. She's been standing atop a large seashell, and her passage into shore is assured by a couple of minor gods who are blowing her as if she were a sail. She's about to be received by her lady-in-waiting on the shore. Listen to how Respighi turns this loose. Once again, this is Orpheus, the third movement of the Trittico Botticelliano, The Birth of Venus.

0: Lovely, isn't it? The Birth of Venus, the third and concluding movement of the Trittico Botticelliano, music of Respighi, three orchestral pieces inspired by paintings of Botticelli, which he'd seen in the Uffizi Gallery in Florence. That last one represented the Birth of Venus. Wonderful performance by Orpheus, that chamber orchestra, which manages to play so well without a conductor that makes all of us conductors just a little bit jealous. Beautiful performance and beautiful recording. You're tuned in to Exploring Music, and this week our theme is Get the Picture. We're listening to music which is inspired by paintings. Drop us a line. Let us know how you like the show. You can write to us via our website, which is exploringmusic.org.
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2: I have nothing against politics. As a matter of fact, I really encourage good people to get involved so that we have good people in politics. But I'm happy that there's no politics in nature, because our job is to study nature and not campaign against things or for things, but just learn the truth. And in science and in the medical field, we want to understand things better so that we could fix or improve things like paralysis or a crippled child or vision or hearing. Once upon a time, there was no such thing as glasses. And then we learned about whatever we called it, that we could change the vision and improve it by adjusting and compensating for the misshapen cornea. Then we invented contacts so you didn't have to wear glasses. And today, now they do surgery on your eyes where they can reshape the cornea so that it changes the light so that it focuses better on the retina. 96% success rate worldwide. That's useful learning in compliance with what we observe. There might be politics involved in selling prescriptions or types of cures. It could be a profit motive. But ultimately, we all want to know what's true so that we can adapt ourselves to the truth we find in nature.
1: Nature Narrations with Samuel Alibrando, author of Nature is Always Talking, published in the Philippines. Online, visit bestchapter.com.
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The Renaissance started in the South, in Italy, and it took a long while for Renaissance ideals and inspirations to work their way north, which is one of the reasons that composers living in Germany in the early 16th century sometimes seem to us to share a great deal in common with the medieval painters rather than with people like Botticelli. The next piece of music which we're going to hear is written by the German composer Paul Hindemith, who was living in perilous times in Germany. I'm talking about the early 30s. He was about to make an opera, and he needed a hero of sorts, and he settled upon a painter named Matthias von Grunewald, who lived from 1475 to 1528. Matthias, whom Hindemith calls Mathis the painter, Matthias der Maler, was caught between the Reformation and the Peasant Wars, and Matthias' dilemma was, shall I join the war or shall I paint? He is a painter. He makes his living painting altar scenes in the churches over which this battle is raging. You know, we could spend all day talking about politics in the 1930s in Hindemith, but this is a program about music and painting. So let's go straight to Matthias' paintings. The first one is called Engelkonzert. It's an angelic concert. In the foreground, one of my favorite figures of musical iconography, there's an angel playing the viola da gamba. She's a beautiful creature, and I'm certain that she's an angel because no human being that I know could hold a gamba bow backwards like that and sound good, but I'm sure that she is. Now, what is she playing? There's an old tune called Es Zungen Drei Engel, which goes...

You'll hear that simple tune almost immediately at the beginning of the first movement in Allemantis der Mahler. It comes once again at the end. Angelic Concert, Engelkonzert, the first movement of Paul Hindemith's Matisse der Mahler. This is Herbert Blomstedt with the San Francisco Symphony.

Engelkonzert, the first movement of Paul Hindemith's Matthias der Mahler Symphony, the San Francisco Symphony conducted by Herbert Blomstedt, based on a painting of Matthias von Grunewald. Let's go to the second and third paintings of Grunewald, which inspired Paul Hindemith. All of these paintings were made for the little German town of Isenheim. They were part of an altarpiece, a kind of triptych with folding sides. So actually, when you folded the sides over, you got even more than three paintings. One of the paintings, which was displayed during the Lenten season, is maybe the most sorrowful piece of art I've ever seen in my life. It is of the entombment of Christ. That's the subject of Hindemith's second movement, Grabelgung in German. The music barely dies away before the third movement starts. This is the Temptation of St. Anthony. If you know at all the works of Hieronymus Bosch, filled with devils and monsters, that's very much like this Temptation of St. Anthony. And the music which Hindemith invents for this is this, strings alone. Odd, isn't it? Before we're done, Hindemith will invent a kind of fugue in which this is at the bass. Over and over again. And just when you think the situation can't possibly get any worse, we get a miracle. This is a painting of the resurrection of Christ, which looks positively psychedelic to me. I know I lived through the 60s, but this is splendiferous beyond all speaking of it. Have a look at it. Find it on the web. And right here, Hindemith gives us a chorale tune, Alleluia. So here are the second and third movements, The Entombment of Christ and The Temptation of St. Anthony, music of Paul Hindemith, the San Francisco Symphony under Herbert Blomstedt.

That was the San Francisco Symphony playing under Herbert Blumstedt, music of Paul Hindemith, the Symphony Matthias der Mahler, based upon the life and paintings of Matthias von Grunewald, who lived from 1475 to 1528. Hindemith had wanted a symbol of the artist caught in difficult times, and when that piece was performed in Berlin in 1934, all of the bad guys got the message instantly. Goebbels came down on it. Wilhelm Furtwängler conducted the first performance, was fired. Hindemith shortly left Germany. He came eventually to America, where he taught at Yale University. But that's one of his triumphs, the Symphony Matthias der Mahler, based on the paintings of Grunewald. And that's all the time we have for music today. We are exploring the theme this week,

0: 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Our production assistants are Ella Pinsloop, Eric Opland, Adela Skoronsky, and Weston Williams. Rebecca Neistat is the WFMT production and syndication manager. I'm Bill McLaughlin, and thanks for listening. 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
1: In my community was having severe respiratory problems. 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In its place, they built a new, mold-free house. 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It contaminates us to the core. To fix the problem, we don't need reform or renovation. Instead, we need to put our sinful flesh to death. In Colossians 3, we're told to put to death things like immorality, anger, and slander. Getting rid of those things is like taking the old house down. Then we're told to put on the qualities we see in Christ: compassion, kindness, humility, and patience. These are the building materials that will help us build a new, toxin-free house. With Seeking Him, I'm Nancy DeMoss Wagamuth.
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That was the very lively Toccata by living Peruvian composer Celso Garrido Leca. The pianist was Maria Paz Santibáñez. This is Fiesta. I am composer Elvio Barilari, and today we are dedicating the program to the music of this living Peruvian composer, born in 1926 in Lima, Peru. He's one of the most important Latin American composers of his generation. He was very gifted. His gifts were noticed early, and he was given a scholarship to go to Tanglewood and study with Aaron Copland. That was a time of a lot of exchange between Latin America and the United States. Aaron Copland was very prone to that, and many Latin American composers were his friends, and they influenced him in the same way that he influenced them. I would like to present next his suite Peruana in six parts, Peruvian suite influenced by Andean music in six parts. The recording was made by the Norwegian Radio Orchestra under the conductor Miguel Hart Bedoya.

We just heard the very vital and lively and ethnic suite peruana in six parts, Peruvian suite in seis partes, by Peruvian living composer Celso Garrido Leca. Probably you heard these pentatonic scales, this Andean music influence, but used in a very creative and new way, in a fresh way. It's not just some postcard from the Andes, it's serious music. The recording was made by the Norwegian Radio Orchestra under the baton of Maestro Miguel Hart Bedoya. This is Fiesta. I am composer Elvio Barilari. Today we are featuring the music of living Peruvian composer Celso Garrido Leca. Garrido Leca is a cello lover. You understand that better when you learn that he's very good friends with Carlos Prieto, one of the greatest cellists in the world, the Mexican cellist Carlos Prieto. We are going to listen to this monumental cello concerto, also with Andean music, Quichua music, native music influence, recorded by Carlos Prieto on cello and Carlos Miguel Prieto, the son, as a conductor of the Jalapa Symphony Orchestra, this great Mexican symphonic orchestra. Let's listen then to the cello concerto by Celso Garrido Leca.

0: That was a great 20th century, end of the 20th century cello concerto composed by this living Peruvian composer, Celso Garrido Lecca, as recorded by his friend Carlos Prieto on cello. Carlos Prieto's son, Carlos Miguel Prieto, as the conductor of the orchestra. And the orchestra was the Jalapa Symphony Orchestra. Jalapa is a beautiful university town, not too far from Veracruz in Mexico. Beautiful area. On the second half of the program, we are going to see how much he loved the cello with a solo cello piece, also recorded by his friend Carlos Prieto. To stream free episodes of Fiesta, please go to our website, wfnt.com/fiesta. Also, please don't forget to like us on Facebook. 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
1: Bienvenidos nuevamente a Fiesta. I am composer Elvio Barilari. Today we are presenting the music of living Peruvian composer Celso Garrido Lecca. Before the break, I was mentioning Celso Garrido Lecca's love for the cello. The next piece is called Soliloquio II, or Soliloquium II in English, which means it's a solo piece, a piece for solo instrument, in this case, cello solo. And again, of course, his friend Carlos Prieto is the cellist, and it's a beautiful piece.

that displays the many possibilities of the cello in multiple strings at the same time, different techniques, but also with a very intense dramatic content. Then Soliloquio II by living Peruvian composer Celso Garrido Leca, as recorded by Mexican master cellist Carlos Prieto.

That was Soliloquio Dos, a solo cello piece by Peruvian composer Celso Garrido Leca, as recorded by Mexican cellist Carlos Prieto with his very, very, very special and famous Red Stradivari. It's one of the two most famous Stradivari celli in the world. Our next and last piece is going to be another piece of Peruvian nationalistic character, Andean character, ethnic character, inspired in this indigenous music, Quechua music from the mountains. It's called Danzas Populares Andinas, also in six parts, popular dances from the Andes mountains. And the recording, again, was made by the Norwegian Radio Orchestra under the baton of Peruvian maestro Miguel Hart Bedoya.

Those were the beautiful Danzas Populares Andinas by living Peruvian composer Celso Garrido Leca, as recorded by the Norwegian Radio Orchestra under Maestro Miguel Hart Bedoya. These dances put an ending to our program on the music of Maestro Celso Garrido Leca. If you enjoy this program, please go to our website, wfmt.com/fiesta. There you can stream free episodes of our shows. Also, don't forget to like us on Facebook. Muchas gracias to our producer, Dan Goldberg. Muchas gracias to our main sponsor, Joyce Saxon. Y por supuesto, muchas gracias para todos ustedes. Estamos en la cadena radial de WFMT.

An evening of chamber music brings together three of the country's gifted young musicians for an intimate program of Schubert, Dvorak, and Piazzolla. Pianist Jet Chong, violinist Emmanuel Jan Villerin, and cellist Damodar Das Castillo, already performing on stages from Berlin to Manila, share one stage for a rare night of chamber music presented by the Cultural Arts Events organizer as part of its Young Artist Series. An evening of chamber music happens on July 25, 7 p.m. at Varles Pianos, LGI Building, Ortigas Avenue, Green Hills, San Juan. For tickets, call the Cultural Arts Events

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1: This is Max McLean. The story of Jesus runs through the entire Bible from Genesis to Revelation. We call it the divine drama. Now, God called Abraham to go on an adventure of faith that is similar to the faith Jesus calls us to. What does his faith look like? Listen to the Bible from Hebrews 11. By faith, Abraham, when called to go to a place he would later receive as his inheritance, obeyed and went, even though he did not know where he was going. By faith, he made his home in the promised land like a stranger in a foreign country. He lived in tents, as did Isaac and Jacob, who were heirs with him of the same promise, for he was looking forward to the city with foundations whose architect and builder is God. By faith, Abraham, though he was past age, and Sarah herself was barren, was enabled to become a father because he considered him faithful who had made the promise. And so from this one man came descendants as numerous as the stars in the sky and as countless as the sand on the seashore. By faith, Abraham, when God tested him, offered Isaac as a sacrifice. He who had received the promises was about to sacrifice his one and only son, even though God had said to him, "It is through Isaac that your offspring will be reckoned." Abraham reasoned that God could raise the dead. And figuratively speaking, he did receive Isaac back from the dead. By faith, Isaac blessed Jacob and Esau in regard to their future. By faith, Jacob, when he was dying, blessed each of Joseph's sons and worshipped as he leaned on the top of his staff. By faith, Joseph, when his end was near, spoke about the exodus of the Israelites from Egypt and gave instructions about his bones. By faith, Moses' parents hid him for 3 months after he was born because they saw that he was no ordinary child and they were not afraid of the king's edict. By faith, Moses, when he had grown up, refused to be known as the son of Pharaoh's daughter. He chose to be mistreated along with the people of God rather than to enjoy the pleasures of sin for a short time. He regarded disgrace for the sake of Christ as of greater value than the treasures of Egypt, because he was looking ahead to his reward. From Hebrews 11. Listen to the Bible. It's great for the soul.
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This is DCFE's Maestro Filipino, a focus for music with a connection to home. For this edition, I'm Tiffany. Discipline is overrated. Passion should lead. So says our pianist in the spotlight this week, 17-year-old Matthew Lim. Grand winner of the 2025 Steinway Youth Competition here, the Philippine Science High School student is going away soon to the Hong Kong University of Science and Technology and marks his crossroads with a concert this coming July 31, just full of the composer he loves best, Frédéric Chopin. Matty's DCFE studio performance of the Scherzo No. 2 in B-flat minor will be followed by our wide-ranging conversation.

0: Now, Matty, the last time you were on the broadcast, you were navigating your high school studies, piano performance, competitions, and I gather things haven't been less busy since then. Get us up to speed. How has it been?
1: Since then, I think I've grown a lot, not just musically, but as a person as a whole. The last time I was interviewed, it was 4 years ago, right?
0: Three or four years ago.
1: Mm-hmm. It's been a long time, so I've definitely grown a lot. I've been doing a lot of things other than music since then, still the competitions. But I think the most important one is probably extracurricular activities. I could go on with a boring answer saying that.
0: No, we won't be bored. Go ahead. No.
1: There are two answers to this. Well, the more boring one is that I guess I practice more now. The piece that I played earlier, actually, I played that as well 4 years ago in the Steinway competition, and I only brought that back for DZFE. So I decided that it's kind of a special piece because it was kind of close to when I was interviewed the first time. You can kind of compare the differences between the two performances. Mm-hmm. Although practicing does play a big and important role in, you know, my growth as a musician and as a performer as well. I think Bravura, the music club of Pisay, is definitely the thing that really accelerated my growth because I didn't improve just technically, but also here. Teaching was one of the most important roles that I took on. Even though I was the president for 2 years, I would say that me teaching there for 3 years was a lot more important than being the president. Mm-hmm. When you're teaching someone, it honestly, like, I think you learn more from the student than the student learns from you. Yeah. It's a really funny thing. My students are so hardworking. Most of them don't actually have a proper piano at their houses. So they have to come all the way to school, go to the dorms and borrow a piano from there. And sometimes in some weeks they'd practice more than me. So that kind of served as a motivation as well for me.
0: Are these students also from the Science High School?
1: Yeah. They're lower years. So like grade 7, grade 8, when I was around grade 11, grade 12.
0: People likely have no idea that there is a lot of music thriving in the science high schools.
1: There are a lot of musicians in our school. Actually, aside from just the club and teaching, I think being surrounded by so many people who also love music as much as you do helps so much. In Pisay, I have a violinist friend who is a NAMSHA winner and also another pianist friend who is a NAMSHA winner. I think you'd know him.
0: You won a big competition last year.
1: Yeah.
0: Tell me about that. Competition.
1: Aside from the past few months, that was probably the biggest spike in growth I've had. The piece that I played, the main piece that I played, because there were three, was the Chopin Ballade No. 4. And that was such a big difference between that piece versus all the other pieces that I played before. Such a big difference. I think for the Chopin Ballade No. 4, I didn't only have to understand the music structurally and technically, but also emotionally and how to control my emotions. I recently had a masterclass with Dr. Song, and one of her words really hit me. You can't become drunk within your own emotions while performing. Even though you do have to play emotionally.
0: Right.
1: And really, you have to put that emotion within the rhythm of the music. You have to immerse your audience into the music, but not yourself. So, yeah.
0: It's like being a comedian and not laughing at your own jokes.
1: Exactly. Right.
0: So, were you surprised that you made it to Bangkok?
1: I was fairly surprised. I think I played well, quite well, in the final round of the, you know, national Steinway competition. But I was still really overjoyed that I made it to Bangkok. The main thought that I had throughout the entire experience, there are a lot of people just like me who love music as much as I do. When you're talking to other people about music as well, I mean, you can just, you know, see the passion within their eyes for whatever they're playing. I remember we had a dinner with all of the competitors, and one of the questions there for everyone was, who's your favorite composer? And I think 9 out of 10 of us answered Chopin.
0: So is Chopin your favorite composer?
1: Yes, Chopin is my favorite composer. I'd say 4 years ago, I would say that, yeah, I love Chopin, but now I would say I really love Chopin.
0: And Chopin is at the center of your upcoming concert.
1: Yeah, everything is Chopin except for the first piece, which is the Bach Partita number 1. Well, I wanted it to be an all-romantic concert at first, but my teacher said we should have the Bach Partita at least at the start because it's not that conventional to have an all-romantic concert. I wanted to play the Abegg Variations by Schumann as well. That's one of my favorite pieces, but I think I chose the scherzo over that. I wanted to play the ballad as well, the ballad number 4 by Chopin, but I think that's overplayed a bit too much. I played that recently as well in Malacañang Palace.
0: Mm.
1: So, yeah.
0: Is this the first concert that you're doing with an orchestra?
1: Yeah.
0: You're playing the Concerto number 1.
1: Concerto number 1, that's right.
0: It's a piece that so many people here are familiar with.
1: Yeah.
0: So what do you think you're bringing to the piece that is a little bit new for you, or who are some of your favorite interpreters of that concerto?
1: This is a bit unconventional. I think most people who are listening to this are familiar with the Chopin International Competition. And I remember the 2025 last year. The reason why I chose that piece as well is because I was listening to the competition and one person really stuck out to me. Tianyao Liu, the fourth placer. The entire repertoire was fine. Yeah, it was really good, but the second movement and third movement of that concerto just really stood out to me that much.
0: The way she played it.
1: The way she played it. The first time that I listened to it seriously, when my teacher told me to really analyze the score. Within the first movement, there's just so many details, nooks and crannies. I know it may not be everyone's favorite, the first movement, because there were quite a few mistakes in the first page and second page. But by the time I reached the second movement and third movement, it was just 30 minutes of me bawling, bawling, just crying my eyes out.
0: You can't do that at your concert.
1: I know. Yeah. Tears just dropping onto the score. I just dropped it on my lap by that time. And yeah, that's why I'd say that's my favorite piece right now.
0: Mm. So. Have you begun rehearsing with the orchestra yet?
1: Not yet.
0: Are you looking forward to it?
1: I'm a bit nervous.
0: You're a bit
1: yes.
0: nervous, yeah.
1: But yes, I'm very excited. I'm mainly a solo performer. I don't really perform with other people, but I think I changed that within the past 4 years. Hopefully, I'll be much more confident. I've been doing a lot of performances with violins, duets, also with quartets,
0: mm-hmm.
1: and a lot of different genres of pieces, so not just classical. And it's a lot more listening to the other person you're playing with than mm-hmm. just listening to yourself and playing all the notes.
0: Because solo performers tend to do that, don't they?
1: Yeah.
0: Now, your upcoming send-off concert is a bit of a crossroads for you. So what lies ahead?
1: So I'm going to college in HKUST. Well, it's not a music school.
0: Mm-hmm.
1: It's a school for science and technology. But I'll still be definitely doing music. The first time the ambassadors from HKUST came here to the Philippines, I met one of them, and he was a concert pianist and a CS major as well, who also juggles other jobs and internships for programming on the side. So that's kind of, I think, the trajectory of where I'm going. I still definitely want to perform with other people and other musicians. I don't want to really be a solo performer anymore. Mainly, I'll probably just be exploring my options. Now there's so many people who are doing so many different things compared to before. Because before, there were not a lot of resources. You know, the internet was not there. The travel was a lot more difficult.
0: Mm-hmm.
1: But now that travel is so much more accessible, you can just go from place to place. You can even major in, you know, science in one school and then music in another school. That's a thing now. And one very good example of that is Hayato Sumino. He's a graduate of, I think, engineering. He even has a master's in engineering from the University of Tokyo, but he's one of the greatest pianists, multi-genre pianists ever. In Pisay as well, there are so many musicians who have won the Namshen, also a lot of different other competitions, and are also winners of different science competitions.
0: How do you feel your discipline, your gains at Pisay, play into your plans for the future?
1: I think that's kind of serves as a foundation. The most important thing that I've learned within the 4 years isn't really any of the concepts. It's more of the work ethic that you have. I'm the kind of person who really believes in passion. I think discipline is not really sustainable. Within the music world, at least, and especially for other countries, Asian countries outside of the Philippines, I think too many teachers emphasize discipline too much, to the point that there's so many musicians who just give up their instrument, give up learning music after high school.
0: Mm.
1: The difference between passion and discipline is that with passion, I mean, you have a drive and obsession to learn, not because you're forced to do it or you have to keep on doing it, but because you love what you do. That's really ingrained to whatever I do. So not just in piano. Well, that's one. That's why I think it's a great thing that my teacher, Hyunju, really let me especially in the recent years, play a lot of pieces that I want to play.
0: Mm.
1: So I picked the Ballade number 4. If she would have picked it, it would have been an easier piece. Probably the Ballade number 1 mm-hmm. or 3. The Concerto number 1 was also my choice. If it would have been her, I think it would probably would have been a Rachmaninoff piece and an easier piece as well. So yeah, I think not just for musicians, I think we really need to let kids both in STEM and music do what they want to do and really thrive in whatever specialty they have. I'm just going to bring that with me all the way to college. So I'm just going to keep on doing the things that I love to do. Of course, not all teachers are perfect. Everyone has experienced that within their high school, college life. But the one thing that I really liked within multiple of my teachers, my advisor for research, which was also my main thing going forward in grade 10, 11, and 12, aside from music, was that when we were meeting together, it wasn't them telling me what to do. It was them trying to figure out, okay, how do we solve this together? Mm-hmm. So they have kind of some of my inputs, some of their inputs, and then we try to combine that together and make sense of whatever, you know, that is within the context of the music. So I kind of tried to do that with my students as well. And a second thing is that I just tried to make them listen to whatever they're playing. The worst thing you can do in music is play all the notes without listening. Every time you play a really important chord, an important note, an important section, you have to listen to the sound before you play it. It's called the before sound by Dr. Song, which is, you know, the imagination that you have of what the note should sound like. Then listen to it while it's being played, because in the piano, you know, it's not like the violin where you can crescendo within the note. You have to listen to the ringing sound that it makes and then the eventual decrescendo and then the after sound. So whatever is left of that is disappearing.
0: Anything you're looking forward to in Hong Kong?
1: Maybe the practice rooms is one. There's really a lot of a shortage of practice rooms in the Philippines. I just wish there are a lot more. If you're, you know, practicing for like 6 hours a day, especially recently, the sound of your own piano gets a bit tiring.
0: Yes.
1: So I think a lot of musicians know that feeling. And there are Facioli pianos too.
0: Mm.
1: I recently learned that there's a big compound with a lot of pianos. And all right, also there's Steinway pianos. They have it locked within a room, apparently. So all of the other pianos, like the Bösendorfer, the Facioli, they're all in the, like, public. The Steinway is just locked there and only a few people can go inside, so I'm forward to seeing that, hopefully. Yeah.
0: Now, you've been called a prodigy in the past and won't be long before you leave that term behind as a mature musician. How do you feel about it?
1: Yeah, I mean, I think it's easy to become a prodigy, honestly. There are just so many musicians out there who are super, super technically good, but it's difficult to become a mature musician. There are two parts of your ability as within music, your technical ability and your musical understanding. For a lot of kids who are really into music, their technical ability really shoots up very, very quickly within their like early teen years, and then their musical maturity kind of lags behind. But I think because I was able to do a lot of other things aside from practicing, being stuck within a practice room like 8 hours a day, I was able to experience so much more as a person and bring that into my music. You need a lot of inspiration from life experiences. Just trying to feel the emotion and imagining it in your head is not enough. You need outside inspiration to really put that into your music and feel what the composer wanted to express within like a certain passage, and then switch between different dynamics, colors, and emotions right away.
0: So what was your inspiration for the concerto?
1: A lot of different things. The concerto has so many different vivid emotions. The first movement and its main theme is really heavy, really dark, and it, you know, draws from a lot of experiences from different hardships. And then when you get to the da-dun, da-dun, da-dun, that section, it's still kind of dark, especially with the left hand, but the right hand is very bright, and you have to have that emotion. It was probably a lot of different experiences within my school and outside of my school that I was able to draw from that. The second movement and third movement are, of course, really different.
0: Mm-hmm.
1: The second movement is a lot more beautiful, and I think nature and even movies were my inspiration for that. I imagined that scene from, this is a bit unusual, from Tangled. There's this one scene that the lamps were being tossed into the air and made to float high above the river or lake, I think. Mm. So it was really dark and there were just a few lights that were glowing. And then the third movement, you know, it's really joyous, really pompous. And yeah, those different movements, I play at different times when, you know, I kind of feel a bit sad, a bit lonely. Maybe I play the second movement, third movement when I'm a bit happier, and, you know, the first movement anytime.
0: Do you feel within yourself an inclination to encourage your friends and your peers to listen to more classical music?
1: Inevitably, a lot of my friends would also be curious because this is such a big part of my life. I still always have piece recommendations for them. You know, you should listen to this. And, you know, we do listen to some pieces together. We listen to the Chopin Ballade with one of my friends together, the Ravel Sonatine. I really love that there are so many more listeners of classical music. But at the same time, I really don't like this recent movement of classical music. I think the name was Dark Academia or something like that, where people mistook it for classical music, but it's something just totally superficial. And there was one person on YouTube who's been doing that a lot, but it's just totally different from classical music and it doesn't have that much meaning to it compared to a lot of the more important works.
0: Given that there's so much out there now, both good and not so great, how do you think a new listener can cultivate discernment?
1: I think just listening to the right people, the more experienced artists like Zimmermann, Argerich.
0: Still the greats of the past.
1: Still the greats. Uh-huh. And I think also the Chopin competition, Tchaikovsky competition, Rachmaninoff. If you want to listen to classical music as a new listener, probably listen to the greats first. Although they are more eccentric, it's more interesting, I think. And a lot easier to notice how beautiful classical music is. And then you can listen to the competitions. I actually like those performances more because this is not really as a listener, but, you know, as a performer now, when you're super into a piece, you have to have everything detailed. So all of your rubatos, all of your accelerandos, they should be marked within the score and planned out before you do them. You cannot just do them by feeling and in the spur of the moment while you're performing. So the different interpretations, it just feels so misaligned and so irking towards you when...
0: Cringe.
1: When the greats perform, some of them have a really drastically different interpretation of a certain piece, and you're already getting to like a certain part and you already hear it within your head, but then when they play it, it's super different.
0: My conversation with pianist Matty Lim. You heard the interview from a few days ago. Before it was his performance of Chopin's Scherzo No. 2 in B-flat minor, recorded here in studio. The award-winning young pianist William Matthew Lim features in a concert presented by the Clarion School of Performing Arts. On the program are Bach and plenty of Frédéric Chopin, including Chopin's Piano Concerto No. 1 in E minor, performed with the HR Philharmonic Orchestra under Maestro Hermenegildo Renera. Admission is free. You can go watch Matty Lim on July 31, 7 p.m. at the Carlos P. Romulo Auditorium, ICBC Plaza, Makati City. For inquiries, contact the Clarion School of Performing Arts at 0966-571-5683. That's 0966-571-5683. This is DCFE's Maestro Filipino, and I'm Tiffany. We go from student to teacher. Matty's mentor, pianist Hyun-Joon Lee, is soloist in a Beethoven concerto after the break.
2: Worry is a thief, wrote Phil Ryken in Kingdom Come. Worry shrivels the soul, robbing our joy. We're glad you've connected with Today in the Word. If you're new, this is a daily devotional for Moody Bible Institute. I'm Donna Leland. Jesus had a lot to say about worry. In Matthew 6:25-27, he stressed its uselessness. In verses 28-32, he turns our attention to God's provision, giving two natural object lessons. God's care for birds and flowers. Wildflowers do not labor or spin, but their clothes are gorgeous. This amusing image makes a strong contrast with all the effort people make with clothing. Not even Solomon, with all his riches, could compare to wildflowers. Given his legendary wealth and power, he was probably the best-dressed person Jesus' listeners could imagine. The grass of the field is comparatively insignificant. Here today and gone tomorrow. As before, Jesus argued from the smaller to the greater. Since God takes care of wildflowers, he will also take care of people, especially since we are of greater value. To worry, therefore, exhibits little faith. This is not meant as an insult, but an exhortation to have faith. Food and clothing are merely examples. We should be trusting in the Lord in every area of life. He already knows what we need. The pagans or unbelievers run after all these things, but we should live differently. Today in the Word, Jesus reminds us in Matthew 6:31-32, "So do not worry. Your Heavenly Father knows that you need them." Why not share the ministry of Today in the Word with a friend? Point them to our website, todayintheword.org.
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We go back to a 2005 concert at the Philharmonie Theater for the next offering, a live performance of Beethoven's Piano Concerto No. 2. Our pianist is Hyunju Julia Lee, and she is joined by the Clarion Chamber Ensemble, of which she is co-founder, under the baton of Renato Lucas. Beethoven's Piano Concerto No. 2 in B-flat major.

0: Live at the Philharmonic Theatre in August of 2005, pianist Hyunju Lee and the Clarion Chamber Ensemble under Renato Lucas, rendering the Piano Concerto No. 2 in B-flat of Beethoven. And that's all for this Maestro Filipino, DCFE's weekly feature for local classical music, musicians, and music making. 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

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We opened with a Baltimore consort in the Gare d'Écosse, Le Roquet and Allemand de Liège by Pierre Falaise. Our next piece is the Vivace movement of Max Reger's Clarinet Quintet in A, Opus 146.

0: Clarinetist Serge Dangan performed with a Belarte ensemble in the Vivace movement of Max Reger's Clarinet Quintet in A. You're with Gallery on 98.7 DZFE, The Master's Touch. 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
2: As a gospel media ministry, we seek to communicate Christ's message to various people groups in their respective heart languages. One of the stations carrying out this mission is 1143 DZMR in Santiago City, Isabela, reaching both lowland and highland communities across northern Luzon with the hope of the gospel. Today, we are joined by station manager Ted Dolohan to reflect on God's faithfulness through the years. Kuya Ted, 1143 DZMR, Santiago City, Isabela, celebrated 15 years of God's faithfulness. As a missions radio, what does this identity mean, especially in serving the highland and culturally diverse communities of Cagayan Valley and the Cordilleras?
3: During my early years, before FEBC decided to have a radio station here in Isabela, sabi ko, bakit among radio stations of FEBC are only concentrated in the south and part of Luzon. So wala dito sabi ko sa north, and there are lots of tribes and communities that have not been reached yet. So in the celebration of this 15th year, we are grateful to God for how He is working, that we have now little by little infiltrated, or we have little by little reached out to these communities.
2: It's a good thing that you pointed that out, Kuya Ted, because that's the mission of FEBC, reaching people who are the hardest to reach with the gospel message. That is our heart, no? Especially those in isolated communities, especially up in the mountains, and reaching them through their particular tribal language, no? Their unique tribal language. So how does DZMR reflect that mission of FEBC?
3: We have already 7 different heart languages of the different cultures and tribes here and communities in Isabela and Cagayan Valley, particularly also in the Cordilleras, that we have been serving. The majority of the people here are Ilocanos, and we have the Ibanags, we have the Itawit, we have the Igorots, the Kankanais. We also have a broadcast for the Kalanguya, the Ifugaos, which is one of the largest listening speaking language in the afternoon program. Lastly, we have the Ayangan language broadcast that we have now in the station.
2: Recently, I believe you distributed 1,000 portable missionary radios, a drive and distribution initiative to highlight your anniversary. So what use is this PM radio in strategically reaching different tribal groups up in the mountains?
3: This 1000 PM radio project is intended indeed to reach out to the communities up there in the mountains to proclaim the gospel of the Lord Jesus Christ until all have heard. We'll share this also to people with disabilities, the PWDs, who could not get out, who cannot go to churches to listen to the gospel. And also, we're giving radios to persons deprived of liberty. We have a person deprived of liberty who was given a radio. He was given a sentence for life imprisonment in the National Beloved Prison. There, he came to know the Lord Jesus Christ, and miraculously, by God's grace, he was released for his good behavior, having been transformed as a Christian while he was in detention. At nung siya ay ma-release, nung siya ay mapalaya na, naging bahagi ng kanyang desire o ng kanyang kagustuhan na maabot itong mga tao na naging katulad niya na isang bilanggo. His ministry now is reaching out to the people of deprived of liberty here at Santiago City.
2: It's a wonderful example of how the Lord uses our broadcast to reach people who need the good news. I am sure in many of your communities, in many parts of mountainous areas in Sierra Madre and even in the Cordillera, there are a lot of challenges that you have encountered in reaching people. How has the PM Radio helped overcome such barriers?
3: Isa na nakakatuwa na bahagi ng aming ministry dito sa Santiago City ay yung pag-abot sa mga malalayong bundok dito sa Sierra Madre at Cordillera. And indeed, kapag kami ay magbibiyahe doon via road trip, it will take us about 5 hours or even more to be able to reach the place. But we are thankful because we have partnered with the New Tribes Mission Philippines and the Ethnos 360 who helped us transport these portable missionary radios to the various places using the helicopter of the Ethnos 360.
2: I can see the essence of partnership in what you're saying. Different partners, New Tribes Missions Philippines, Ethnos 360, and FEBC Philippines, all working together to reach people in hard-to-reach areas, for them to hear the good news through our broadcasts. When we went to one of the communities and we land on top of the mountain and we engage communities there. And I've heard this, when we take pictures, they would say, tag me, no? So that means these people are also, these communities are also in social media. How do you see new technology helping us to continue reaching these communities?
3: The trend of the times now is very challenging on the part of DZMR. And we are endeavoring also to reach out to these communities. Other than the broadcast or the terrestrial radio, we'll be able to reach them up through other media platforms. Kailangan na namin na maggumawa ng mga content na pasok at swak sa pangailangan ng kahit na mga nasa bundok. Even the youth in the lowlands have to be reached with the new content that we have to be keeping our listeners.
2: You celebrated 15 years. What is your prayer and vision for 1143 DZMR Missions Radio moving forward, particularly in reaching the people that we serve, communities, and partners that walk alongside us, and using many tools in media for the wider gospel impact?
3: Firstly, we encourage our listeners and other partners to keep praying. Number one is to pray for FEBC. Weekly, pinadadala ko yung ating mga prayer list para sa ating mga group chats para sila ay ma-inform at patuloy na manalangin sa atin. Ikalawa, because we're a non-commercial station, nahikilambing po kami sa ating mga listeners to partner with us with your financial support. So this is our prayer na sana lumago pa at patuloy pang dumami ang mga tagapakinig. Marami ang mananalangin, marami ang magpa-partner sa atin through their financial love gift support at partnership sa pamagitan ng ating mga broadcast. Hanggang ang lahat ng mga taga-Region 2, taga-Cordillera ay makarinig ng mensahe ng Panginoong Hesus Kristo.
2: Maraming salamat, Kuya Ted. We can see the commitment to the mission. Nakikita namin yung inyong heart kasama ang buong team ng DZMR. 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The good news is reaching people in their own heart languages and communities until all have heard. Thank you for tuning in. This has been Luis Miguel Castillo for the FABC Report. Until next time, take care and God bless.
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Welcome back to Gallery. Here now are the third movement of Albert Roussel's Symphony No. 4 in F and Arturo Tolentino's Ojos de Juventud.

You heard the Cuarteto Latinoamericano in Arturo Tolentino's Ojos de Juventud. Before that, we heard the Allegro Scherzando movement of Albert Roussel's Symphony No. 4 in F, rendered by the Orchestre Philharmonique de Radio France under Marek Janowski. Our next piece is Autumn from Giuseppe Verdi's The Four Seasons.

Opening this week's edition of Classic Go Guitar Alive, featuring music by composers looking back in time, we've just heard Mark Cruz performing a prelude by Manuel Ponce. We'll hear more music by Ponce later in the program, but next are Benjamin Britten's Courtly Dances, written in the style of Elizabethan Renaissance music.

The Julian Bream Consort performing Benjamin Britten's Courtly Dances. We're featuring music by 20th century composers writing in the styles of earlier composers. Next is Manuel Ponce's Suite in A Minor, written in the style of Baroque lutenist Silvius Leopold Weiss. Adam Holzman is the guitarist.

0: 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I'm Tony Morris. 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

This is Alexander Tonsman's Music of the Court after Robert de Vissey. Thibaut Garcia is the guitarist with the National Orchestra of Capitole de Toulouse, conducted by Ben Glassberg.

Thibaut Garcia, guitarist with the National Orchestra of Capitole de Toulouse, conducted by Ben Glassberg in Music of the Court after Robert de Vissey by Alexander Tonsman. We'll close this week's edition of Classical Guitar Alive, featuring music written by composers in the styles of earlier composers, with Peter Warlock's Capriole Suite, based on Renaissance dance music by Thuano Arbaud. Christopher Parkening is the guitarist with the Academy of St. Martin in the Fields, directed by Iona Brown.

0: Closing this week's edition of Classical Guitar Alive, we've just heard Christopher Parkening and the Academy of St. Martin in the Fields, directed by Iona Brown, in Peter Warlock's Capriole Suite. 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Music by pluck-stringed instruments like the guitar, the harp, and the ancient lyre have been used in healing for over 3,000 years. That's why our mission is to bring this music to the widest possible audience. 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I'm Tony Morris. 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

That's music by the Neapolitan composer David Perez. It's a symphony, The Storm at Sea, which actually ends with a rainbow. But what's amazing about it, it's one of the instrumental works that... What's amazing

to Africa, but then gets transferred to Mexico City, where he takes over the cathedral there and has an extraordinary career. Happily, a lot of his music has been recorded, but not so much these pieces. These are mostly shorter works. We'll start with Se Alive Fortuna, If Treacherous Fortune Had Robbed Me From My Cradle. We'll hear soprano Molly Netter with the ensemble. And then Que Dolor, Que Desconsuelo, the lament and a tale of sorrow and sadness. And in this case, it's scored for countertenor and flute. We'll hear Jose Hernandez Pastor and the flute soloist Laura Quesada, the ensemble Camerata Antonio Soler, conducted by Javier Jose Mendoza.

The Camerata Antonio Soler, conducted by Javier José Mendoza. The recording, As We Go From the Heavens into the Stars. We are celebrating music out of New Spain this week, right here on Millennium of Music. I'm Robert Aubrey Davis. Well, we are turned to a composer. In fact, the earliest composer on the recording is José Gerando, who was born in Valencia. But his music winds up in the New World as well. We'll hear one of his sinfonias, then an extensive work by Ignacio Jerusalem, Sube a Gozar. This is a tale of wedding, and it's a celebration of the wedding night. And we're going to hear this. It's scored for two sopranos, an ensemble, Eleanor Rani Mendoza, Molly Netter, and once again, the Camerata Antonio Soler, conducted by Javier José Mendoza.

0: A little Sinfonia by Jose Arando, and then back to Ignacio Jerusalem, music for the New World, and extraordinary performances by the Camerata Antonio Soler, conducted by Javier Jose Mendoza, this week right here on Millennium of Music. I'm Robert Aubrey Davis.
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2: When Jesus died on the cross, he bore our sins in his body. Now, bearing our sins meant that Jesus endured the punishment that was due to us. In other words, Jesus endured all that hell is on the cross. Think about it. He was in conscious suffering, in blackest darkness, surrounded by demonic powers. He bore the guilt of sin, he absorbed divine wrath, and he endured all of this alone, separated from the comfort of the Father's love. People often talk about whether hell is real or not. Hell is as real as the cross. Christ entered into all the dimensions of hell on the cross, and he did this so that you would never know what hell is like.
1: Invite a friend to open the Bible with you at openthebible.org.
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0: I'm Robert Aubrey Davis. Well, this last set will give us Santiago Biloni, who was born in Rome but winds up in Durango. And it's the tale of Christ asking Peter why he's going to betray him. ¿Por qué, Pedro? I will hear soprano Molly Netter again and David Trillo tenor. And then the title cut takes us to that Havana-born composer, Esteban Salas y Castro. And there have been some recordings of his music, but it is really, really charming. He takes over the cathedral there in Havana. And this is the title work itself. The heavens and its stars that diffuse beautiful lights, the earth and its flowers that give pleasant odors. It's a lovely, lovely piece. And once again, the Camerata Antonio Soler, conducted by Javier Jose Mendoza.

0: Music by Santiago Biloni and Esteban Salas y Castro. That is an amazing recording with the Camerata Antonio Soler, conducted by Javier José Mendoza, from the Heavens and Her Stars. It is Gallant Cathedral music from New Spain. And for complete information about this recording, simply go to our website, millenniumofmusic.com. We're always very gratified when you do. Our technical director is Christopher Drummond. And for the program, this has been your producer and host. I'm Robert Aubrey Davis.
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Peter Wohlert led the Berlin Chamber Orchestra in Antonin Dvorak's Slavonic Dance in B major, Opus 72, No. 1, from the second set of dances written in 1886, on the heels of the hugely successful first set. The American composer Randall Thompson is best known for his choral works, but he also wrote three symphonies. His Symphony No. 2 from 1931 brings together classical form and an unmistakably American sound with frequent jazz inflections. Of it, Thompson wrote, "I wanted to write four contrasting movements, separate and distinct, which together should convey a sense of balance and completeness." Neyma Yerby conducts the Detroit Symphony Orchestra.

0: Randall Thompson's Symphony No. 2 of 1931 from the Detroit Symphony Orchestra under name Yervi. 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
1: 48 teams, 104 matches spanning 16 cities, a tournament that ended with Spain seizing the 2026 World Cup. The tournament captivated and in some ways united the world through soccer, but many are mourning its end. The 2026 World Cup brought scenes of unexpected joy and fellowship, fans from all over the world uniting to cheer for their team. And yet, even for those cheering for Spain, there may be a sense of mourning and unfulfilled longing now that it's all over. Why? I think events like the World Cup give us a picture of what the human heart longs for. It's what we see in Revelation chapter 7 when people from every nation, tribe, and tongue are truly united and crying out with a loud voice, not because of a sporting event, but because salvation belongs to our God who sits on the throne and to the Lamb. I'm David Wolin at haventoday.org.
2: 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Bach and Frédéric Chopin, culminating in Chopin's Piano Concerto No. 1 in E minor, performed with the HR Philharmonic Orchestra under Maestro Hermine Gildoranera. Admission is free. Matthew Lim's milestone performance is on July 31, 7 p.m. at the Carlos P. Romulo Auditorium, RCBC Plaza, Makati City. For inquiries, contact the Clarion School of Performing Arts at 0966-571-5683. That's 0966-571-5683.

That was one of Fritz Kreisler's many delightful encores, his Tempo di Menuetto in the style of Pugnani, with violinist Sarah Chang and pianist Sandra Rivers. Between 1895 and 1903, Jean Sibelius composed the 10 piano miniatures, later gathered as his 10 pieces, Opus 24. We'll hear four of them, the opening impromptu, which begins in a stormy, scherzo-like mood before settling into a brooding waltz, the second place romance in A major, the valse, and the ninth, the celebrated romance in D-flat major, by far the best loved of the set. Havard Gimse performs.

four of Jean Sibelius's 10 pieces, Opus 24, the Impromptu, the Romance in A, the Valse, and the famous Romance in D-flat, played by pianist Havard Gimse. Roger Quilter is remembered above all for his songs, and among them are his settings of Shakespeare. From the Four Shakespeare Songs, Opus 30 of 1933, we hear two, When Daffodils Begin to Peer, Adelaicus's song from The Winter's Tale, and Sigh No More, Ladies, from Much Ado About Nothing. Bass baritone Jonathan Lemelu is joined by pianist Malcolm Martineau.

0: bass baritone Jonathan Lemelu and pianist Malcolm Martineau in two of Roger Quilter's four Shakespeare songs, Opus 30, When Daffodils Begin to Peer and Sigh No More, Ladies. I'm Dawn, and you're listening to Cruising with the Classics on 98.7 DZFE, The Master's Touch. 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
1: This is Max McLean. The story of Jesus runs through the entire Bible from Genesis to Revelation. We call it the divine drama. Now, God called Abraham to go on an adventure of faith that is similar to the faith Jesus calls us to. What does his faith look like? Listen to the Bible from Hebrews 11. By faith, Abraham, when called to go to a place he would later receive as his inheritance, obeyed and went, even though he did not know where he was going. By faith, he made his home in the promised land like a stranger in a foreign country. He lived in tents, as did Isaac and Jacob, who were heirs with him of the same promise, for he was looking forward to the city with foundations whose architect and builder is God. By faith, Abraham, though he was past age, and Sarah herself was barren, was enabled to become a father because he considered him faithful who had made the promise. And so from this one man came descendants as numerous as the stars in the sky and as countless as the sand on the seashore. By faith, Abraham, when God tested him, offered Isaac as a sacrifice. He who had received the promises was about to sacrifice his one and only son, even though God had said to him, "It is through Isaac that your offspring will be reckoned." Abraham reasoned that God could raise the dead. And figuratively speaking, he did receive Isaac back from the dead. By faith, Isaac blessed Jacob and Esau in regard to their future. By faith, Jacob, when he was dying, blessed each of Joseph's sons and worshipped as he leaned on the top of his staff. By faith, Joseph, when his end was near, spoke about the exodus of the Israelites from Egypt and gave instructions about his bones. By faith, Moses' parents hid him for 3 months after he was born because they saw that he was no ordinary child and they were not afraid of the king's edict. By faith, Moses, when he had grown up, refused to be known as the son of Pharaoh's daughter. He chose to be mistreated along with the people of God rather than to enjoy the pleasures of sin for a short time. He regarded disgrace for the sake of Christ as of greater value than the treasures of Egypt, because he was looking ahead to his reward. From Hebrews 11. Listen to the Bible. It's great for the soul.
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0: When Paganini asked Hector Berlioz to write a piece for his newly acquired Stradivarius viola in 1834,

The first movement of Berlioz's Harold in Italy, Harold in the Mountains, with violist Frank Avschinek, the Ljubljana Symphony Orchestra, and conductor Anton Nanut. Liszt composed four Mephisto waltzes inspired by the legend of Faust. The first remains by far the most popular. Eugene Ormandy leads the Philadelphia Orchestra in a suitably fiendish orchestral transcription of the piano original.

0: Liszt's first Mephisto waltz in orchestral transcription from the Philadelphia Orchestra under Eugene Ormandy. You're with Dawn on Cruising with the Classics, 98.7 DZFE, the Master's Touch. Join me in a brief reflection before our break. The fear of man is an overriding reverence for and deference to what others think. This fear of man causes us to move and act, not based on our principles or truth, but on what others think. This concern overrides our reason and often causes us to balk in the middle of disagreements and confrontation. The fear of man makes us speak and act in ways that are inconsistent with our worldview, and the fear of man is incompatible with the service of Christ. If I were still trying to please man, I would not be a servant of Christ. Fear of man says I care more about what others think of me than what God thinks of me. The fear of man causes us to turn our eyes from the only sovereign and to bow the knee to lesser lords. When we fear men, then the ever-shifting culture has the ability to move and sway us with every wind of doctrine. It leaves us unsatisfied and ultimately disobedient. But there is a remedy. The remedy for the fear of man is to have a greater fear, and do not fear those who kill the body, but cannot kill the soul. Rather fear him who can destroy both soul and body in hell. Matthew 10:28. To fear God is to kill the fear of man. I can't afford to worry about what you think about me when I'm consumed with concern for what he thinks. I want to have an overriding reverence and deference for what God thinks. I need it to overwhelm and control me. I don't want to foolishly follow the whims of the world, but I want to plant my feet in the unchanging nature of the perfect God. The fear of man is a trap, but the fear of God is safety from every snare. Jacob Crouch in Aliens and Pilgrims.
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Kuno Aring directing the Estonian Male Choir in Gustav Ernesak's Worthy Bells. Ernesak was one of the father figures of the Estonian song festival tradition and lived from 1908 to 93. Gavin Sutherland and the Royal Ballet Sinfonia follow with Paul Carr's A Very English Music, a work from 2002. Carr writes of its movements. Cuckmere Haven has always been a favorite area for walking and thinking, and it offers one of the most beautiful vistas on the Sussex coast. Cornish Air is a piece of nostalgia for my birthplace.

Gavin Sutherland led the Royal Ballet Sinfonia in Paul Carr's A Very English Music of 2002. In the 1830s, Felix Mendelssohn wrote a pair of works for clarinet, basset horn, and piano for his friends, the clarinetist Heinrich Behrmann and his basset hornist son, Carl, partly to help launch Carl's composing career. Here's the Concertstück in F, Opus 113, with clarinetist Dieter Klucke, basset horn player Luigi Magistrelli, pianist Thomas Duis, and members of Consortium Classicum.

0: Mendelssohn's Concertstück in F, Opus 113, with clarinetist Dieter Klöcke, bassett horn player Luigi Magistrelli, pianist Thomas Duis, and members of Consortium Classicum. I'm Dawn, and this is Cruising with the Classics on 98.7 DZFE, The Master's Touch. Our highlight is next. After the pause, stay on for Jules Massenet's ballet, Le Carillon.
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Gilles Massenet's one-act ballet, Le Carillon, first given as Das Glockenspiel, premiered at the Imperial Opera in Vienna in February 1892, with a libretto by Camille de Rodas and Ernst von Deck. Set in 15th century Belgium, it tells of Bertha, an innkeeper's daughter who loves Karl the clockmaker. His rivals Pitt and Yeff sabotage the new bell of St. Martin's Church, and since the Duke of Burgundy has decreed he must be greeted by its ringing or the clockmaker imprisoned, Karl prays to St. Martin for help. The next day, the bell rings after all. Pitt and Yeff have been turned into automatons, striking it with hammers, and all ends happily. L'Orchestre de la Suisse Romande performs under Richard Bonning.

0: Gilles Massenet's 1892 ballet Le Carillon, performed by l'Orchestre de la Suisse Romande under Richard Bonning. I'm Dawn, and this is Cruising with the Classics on 98.7 DZFE, The Master's Touch. 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
0: We come back to Filipino piano music, Alfredo Buenaventura's Emotions No. 2, composed in 1976. Is the second of a two-piece set that blends impressionistic color with Filipino musical elements. This rendition is by pianist Virginia Villanueva.

Pianist Virginia Villanueva performing Emotions No. 2 by Alfredo Buenaventura. It was the conductor, Adrian Bolt, who championed Armstrong Gibbs' talent, arranging for him to study at the Royal College of Music, where he was taught by Ralph Vaughan Williams. Here's Gibbs' Country Magic, Opus 47, played by the London Piano Trio.

That was Armstrong Gibbs' Country Magic, Opus 47, performed by the London Piano Trio. DZFE, The Master's Touch, is the classical music service of the Far East Broadcasting Company, Philippines, and is non-profit. 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
1: Now, James 5:11 goes on to say, we count those blessed who endured. Exactly. The prophets were blessed because they endured. Continue. You have heard the endurance of Job and have seen the outcome of the Lord's dealings, that the Lord is full of compassion and is merciful. James gives another example, and that's Job. Job's endurance. Job was one of the persons who suffered horrifically. I mean, he was really one of the worst in the worst situation you could think of. He lost his servants. He lost all his children in one day. How many children? 10 children in one day. They were all killed. He lost his livestock, his business, his home, everything, all his possessions. He lost everything. Plus, he was filled with boils that he suffered from his head to his feet. He was in pain. All he had left was his loving, faithful, loyal wife who said to him, curse God and die. So inspiring. But Job did not do that. Job was in grief. His three friends came along his side, and for two weeks they sat in silence, grieving with him. And that's the best way to grieve with a person. Don't give them all these statements that, oh, they're in heaven, they're a better place. Yeah, that is true, but just cry with them. Just be by their side. But sadly, after those 2 weeks, those three men all of a sudden started saying, Job, you know what? The reason you're in affliction is because of your sin. It's all because of this and this. And Job did this. And Job was filled with grief and blame and shame. He asked God all these questions. And God did not answer until a few months later. And God started asking Job questions. And that really enlightened Job. And here's just a glimpse of Job's patience, learning, and God's blessing. In the very first part, when Job was at the point where he lost everything, he says, the Lord gave and the Lord has taken away. Blessed be the name of the Lord. Now, who can say that? Blessed be the name of the Lord. Naked I was born and I came to this world naked. I will leave naked. Job said that because he knew that God was his master. He says in Job 13, verse 15, though he slay me, I will hope in him. You see the heart of Job? I'll still hope in God. Job 23, verse 10, when he has tried me, I shall come forth as gold. The expectation of what God will do in and through this trial of his life. Job 42, verse 5, I have heard of you, but now my eyes sees you. This is where Job was enlightened to who God is, and it changed his perspective. In Job 42, verse 12, the Lord blessed the latter days of Job more than his beginning. Believe it or not, God doubly gave Job blessings, a double portion. Now, the victory of Job is not the fact that he received double portion of what he started with. It's not the fact that he heard from God. The victory is that he saw God more clearly. He saw God more clearly. Are you today tempted to dig up the seed? What is God teaching you during this time of suffering and difficulty?
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The 17th century Palace Hall, the quaint drawing room in a 19th century home, the modern art gallery, and yes, even a quiet nook in a bustling shopping mall. In all these places, chamber music opens windows in time to connect worlds past, present, and future. I am your host, David Jerome Johnson, and this is Chamber Music in Progress. Let's get started. In the closing segment of last week's program, I mentioned that this week we would be serving up exotic chamber music concertos. I wondered if the word exotic was an accurate description of what today's program is really about. For your program today, I have selected four chamber concertos, one for harp, one for violin, one for piano, and a double concerto for violin and piano. Well, you might be thinking, well, what's so exotic about solo pieces for those instruments, because you hear them all the time? Well, imagine for a second that the instrumentation of a piece is like a decorative table setting. Glasses, silverware, cloth, all are chosen to make that setting unique. The solo instrument is the centerpiece of the setting. In listening to the concertos being performed tonight, you will hear how each composer serves up his music in the most ingenious ways. A few years ago, I went to see a Tanghallen Ateneo production of Kurt Weill's Three Penny Opera. The songs were sung in English, and the spoken dialogue was a mixture sung in English, and the spoken dialogue was a mixture of Tagalog and English. The setting was

choice due to its provocative social commentary. But with its memorable cabaret songs and set of colorful characters, the Three Penny Opera is as popular today as when it was first composed in early 1927. Here's the most famous song from the Three Penny Opera, the character Mack the Knife, that everyone from Louis Armstrong to Michael Bublé has sung.

But now, we turn 180 degrees to a work from the pen of Kortweil, which comes from a very different world of musical expression, well before the tonal world he embraced in the Three-Penny Opera. We open a new window into a rarely visited room of Weil's work, his serious chamber music. Weil admits to being greatly influenced by the compositions of Igor Stravinsky, and for this reason, I have chosen his Concerto for Violin and Wind Band to be paired with Stravinsky's Concerto for Piano and Wind Instruments that you will hear later in the program. The Concerto for Violin and Wind Band, Opus 12, was completely experimental for its time. Weil sets his table with wind instruments and chooses the solo violin as the centerpiece. He further enriches the sound by adding a xylophone, a double bass, a snare drum, and a timpani. Let's take a closer look at some of these fascinating details. An example first of the wind textures.

And now, the pungent tones of the xylophone. The Concerto for Violin and Wind Band, composed in 1924, was the first large-scale work Weill wrote after his fruitful period of composition study with Ferruccio Busoni in Berlin. The concerto was dedicated to the reigning violin virtuoso, Joseph Sighetti. But it was the French violinist Marcel Darrieux who made the work popular by playing it all over Germany. The concerto is in five movements, with each movement having a different character. The first movement is an andante con moto. The second movement, notturno, which features the xylophone prominently. The central movement showcases an intense cadenza for violin that calls for feats of extreme virtuosity from the violin soloist and also daring statements from the trumpet. The fourth movement, Serenata, is a tribute to Paul Hindemith, a mentor of Weill's. And the fifth movement, Allegro molto un poco agitato, is where the timpani makes its first appearance. From a Harmonie Mundi recording, let's now hear Ensemble Musique Oblique and violin soloist Elisabeth Glab in a performance of the Concerto for Violin and Wind Band, Opus 12 of Kurt Weill.

0: Ensemble Musique Oblique with Elizabeth Glab, violin soloist, performed Kurt Weill's Concerto for Violin and Wind Band. Here are some interesting sidelines about Kurt Weill. Kurt Weill composed many of his musical compositions to be played over the medium of the radio. He had his own radio show in Berlin in the 1920s, and he gave on-air music lectures, social commentary, and he interviewed prominent thinkers and artists of the time. He believed that the new medium of radio was a vehicle to reach the masses, to break down the barriers of social class, and to repair the society from the upheavals of World War I. Well, our first break is upon us. I'm your host, David Jerome Johnson, on Chamber Music in Progress. Stravinsky's Concerto for Piano and Wind Instruments is next.
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2: Have you ever woken up parched with a dry mouth, a scratchy throat, craving water like it's the only thing that matters? Physical thirst is brutal, but soul thirst, that's a different kind of ache, one you can't quench with just a glass of water. Hi, I'm Bernie Diamond, and welcome again to Fresh. Back in 1901, amidst the blazing heat of Western Australia's gold fields, prospectors had to dig deep, sometimes hundreds of feet, just to hit water. Many of them died trying. Not because there was no water, but because they didn't know where to dig, or they gave up too soon. The desert wasn't just hot, it was lethal. Something that King David of Israel knew all too well, Psalm 63, verse 1, God, you are my God. I am searching so hard to find you. I'm thirsty for you like someone in a dry, dry land where there's no water. David wasn't merely being poetic. He was literally in the wilderness running for his life. No temple, no crowds, no comfort, just dry, lonely, desperate terrain. And yet, what did he want more than water? God. Because when your soul's parched, when you've tried everything and yet nothing seems capable of satisfying that deep thirst, God is the only one who can revive you. Not wealth, not comfort, not religion, not rituals. A deep, genuine relationship with God himself. Look, the question isn't whether or not God's there. Of course he is. The question is, are you digging in the right place? Or are you perhaps too tired to search? God doesn't hide from the thirsty. He satisfies them. So if your soul is dry today, begin with this cry, God, you are my God. And don't stop searching, because that's his word, fresh for you today. Man, there is such incredible power in the word of God. Power to change lives, power to change your life. That's why I'd so love to send you these fresh devotional messages every day. They're completely free. 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

Igor Stravinsky composed the music you just heard 99 years ago. The ballet The Rite of Spring depicted the rituals of pagan peoples. In 1911, this music so inflamed the passions of the concert goers that they protested and rioted during the performance. Sometimes a composer needs to get the attention of the listener, and The Rite of Spring certainly accomplished this for Stravinsky. Even by today's standards, this music seems like it could have been written yesterday. Igor Stravinsky went on to compose some of the most important music of the 20th century, adding innovation to each new composition. Let's examine one of these innovative compositions of Stravinsky's in a hearing of his concerto for piano and wind instruments. Stravinsky's table setting uses the same euphonious wind instrument layout of Kurt Weill's, while using as a focal center the piano as a percussion instrument. Here are the Stravinsky winds.

In post-World War I Europe, young composers were turning away from the visions of the Romantic composers and leaning toward a different way of musical expression, more easily communicated through wind instruments. During the early 1920s, composers like Hindemith, Richard Strauss, Kurt Weill, and Stravinsky were writing a number of compositions in which wind instruments play a leading role. Stravinsky issues a statement about his concerto. The short, crisp, dance-like character of the first movement, inspired by the percussive quality of the piano, led me to the idea that the wind ensemble would fit the piano better than any other combination. In contrast to the piano, the wind sound prolongs the piano sound and provides the very human element of breathing. Stravinsky was always a big fan of respiration and breathing in his music. Stravinsky's concerto is filled with energy from the opening processional in the brass instruments to the robust entry of the piano. And once the piano enters, it never stops moving until the movement's conclusion. There is a remarkable piece of orchestration that occurs in the last 30 seconds of the movement when the winds envelop the piano soloist in a rich organ-like sound, which accompanies the piano octave scales toward the end of the movement.

In the second movement, the piano returns to its lyrical role to spin a melody of nostalgic nature, which begins almost like the Ravel piano concerto in G major. As in the Ravel, the piano is accompanied by the languid English horn solo. The third movement is a toccata with an infectious humor and energy that is common to both Stravinsky and French composer Francis Poulenc. Sometimes I, as a listener familiar with both of these composers, must listen closely to differentiate between the two of them. I will certainly include these two composers when I present a future program on composers who share a kindred spirit. Now, let's hear pianist James Tocco with the Detroit Chamber Winds and Friends in Igor Stravinsky's Concerto for Piano and Wind Instruments, conducted by H. Robert Reynolds.

0: The irrepressible rhythmic energy of Igor Stravinsky was quite apparent in a performance of his concerto for piano and wind instruments. H. Robert Reynolds led the Detroit Chamber Winds in this performance. I have had the opportunity to play under the baton of Mr. H. Robert Reynolds during his guest visits to conduct the Washington, D.C. Sinfonia. Dr. Reynolds is a champion of chamber music and a specialist in wind ensemble music. I remember his yearly Washington, D.C. concerts quite fondly. I should also mention that Igor Stravinsky is one of the few composers that wrote solely on commission request. Almost every piece he wrote after 1955 bears the name of a foundation, a university, an association, or a commission. It almost certainly seems a good formula to have your music remembered and cared for in the future. Mr. Stravinsky was also quite shrewd in protecting his music. Early in his career, he kept performing rights of his compositions to himself. His intention was to be the sole interpreter of his music and to keep incompetent pianists or romantic pianists from misinterpreting his pieces in public performance. Well, we'll be taking a short break. When we return, we go back to High Romance and the music of Ernest Chausson.
1: 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How did Peter respond when he was arrested for following Jesus? 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Then Peter, filled with the Holy Spirit, said to them, "Rulers and elders of the people, if we are being called to account today for an act of kindness shown to a cripple and are asked how he was healed, then know this, you and all the people of Israel, it is by the name of Jesus Christ of Nazareth, whom you crucified but whom God raised from the dead, that this man stands before you healed. He is the stone you builders rejected, which has become the capstone. Salvation is found in no one else, for there is no other name under heaven given to men by which we must be saved." From Acts 4. Listen to the Bible. It's great for the soul.
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0: Welcome back to Chamber Music in Progress and to our program entitled Chamber Concertos. I am your host, David Jerome Johnson. So far today, we have featured the works of Kurt Weill, Maurice Ravel, and Igor Stravinsky. But before we turn our attention to the final piece of Ernest Chausson, I want to tell you what a pleasure it is for me to present this program for you, and that I hope I am increasing your awareness of chamber music. Now let's turn our focus to the music of Ernest Chausson. The last piece of the program is his concerto for violin, piano, and string quartet. Against the backdrop of a string quartet, Mr. Chausson uses the idea as his centerpiece, a duo of piano

and solo violin. Rather than the image of a table setting, Chausson's idea is more like that of a painting, from which the piano and violin duo emerge as raised figures from the canvas of string quartet sound.

I located a New York Times article from the first performance in New York of Chausson's Concerto. The article is entitled, "Chausson Concerto for Violin and Piano Heard for the First Time." And I quote, "There was heard for the first time a concerto for violin and piano with accompaniment of string quartet by Ernest Chausson. The scheme of the composition is interesting and effective. The unusual combination for the two solo instruments is treated with skill. There is much that is fine and original in the work, notably the remarkable richness and expressiveness, and the real originality of the harmonic treatment. It is a very characteristic work of Mr. Chausson, so far as he is known by orchestral and other works here. And there are more than a few passages that betray his close artistic kinship with César Franck. Chausson is indeed the immediate heir of the legacy of Franck, and his music has little to do with that of the contemporaneous French school." I've just read an article from the New York Times item, which was dated December 1st, 1913, and the author is unnamed. Ernest Chausson's Concerto for Violin, Piano, and String Quartet is in four movements. The first, Décide, the second, Animé, the third, Sicilienne pas vite, and the fourth, Très Animé. In this performance, we're going to hear violinist Elmar Oliveira and pianist Robert Kiernick and members of the Vista Nuova Ensemble in Ernest Chausson's Concerto for Violin, Piano, and String Quartet.

one of my favorite violinists, Elmar Oliveira, and pianist Robert Koenig were featured in Ernest Chausson's Concerto for Violin, Piano, and String Quartet. They were joined by the Vista Nuova Ensemble String Quartet. And so we have reached the end of our journey through the world of chamber music for today. I hope that you've gained some valuable information about our featured composers that will enable you to know their music much better. Always being mindful that when you are listening to music that you love and enjoy, that it is the composer who is the most important ingredient in the recipe of music making. Before I go, I'd like to tell you where you can write to me if you have any questions or comments regarding today's program. You can send an email to cmip@dzfe.febc.ph or comment on the appropriate post over on DZFE's Facebook or Twitter feeds. Here at Chamber Music in Progress, you get the highest quality of prime chamber music gems available in the vast storehouse of classical music. Here at Chamber Music in Progress, your weekly reservation never expires. So please make sure you meet me here again the same time next week for our continued escapades through the wonderful world of chamber music. In the coming days, do take very good care. Know that the smile on your face is your most precious personal accessory. And remember, sa ankaman pumaraon, laging dalhin ang musika sa inyong puso. Wherever you are and wherever you go, always carry music in your heart.

0: 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Bach and Frédéric Chopin, culminating in Chopin's Piano Concerto No. 1 in E minor, performed with the HR Philharmonic Orchestra under Maestro Hermine Gildoranera. Admission is free. Matthew Lim's milestone performance is on July 31, 7 p.m. at the Carlos P. Romulo Auditorium, RCBC Plaza, Makati City. For inquiries, contact the Clarion School of Performing Arts at 0966-571-5683. That's 0966-571-5683.
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Come to the Water. The music from the Capital University Chapel Choir on the Sound of Majesty. Hello and welcome to the program. My name is Greg Wheatley, and what a great way to begin as we're given that wonderful invitation based on Isaiah 55. Ho, everyone who thirsts, come to the water, and you who have no money, come, buy and eat. What a gracious invitation from our loving Heavenly Father. Well, thank you for joining us for the Sound of Majesty. We look forward to these next moments as we enjoy some great music, music of the hymns of our faith, the sacred classics, those things that have proved time-worthy down through the years in expressing scriptural truth, God's truth, in wonderfully beautiful ways. So thank you for joining us for the Sound of Majesty. What kind of God is it who would invite His lost and sinful creation back into a relationship with Him? What kind of a God would send His only begotten Son? And what a wonderful celebration we're in as we approach this season of Advent and Christmas. What kind of God would send His Son to be a Savior, ultimately to give His life on the cross for us? Well, it is the kind of God who is love itself. Listen to these words of Charles Wesley. Love divine, all loves excelling, joy of heaven to earth come down, fix in us thy humble dwelling, all thy faithful mercies crown. Jesus, thou art all compassion, pure, unbounded love thou art. Visit us with thy salvation. Enter every trembling heart.

the English folk tune, Greensleeves, or as we think of it, especially this time of the year, What Child Is This? Pianist Stephen Nielsen here on The Sound of Majesty. Well, thank you for joining us. I hope that you're able to make this program a part of your regular listening this time of day on this station. And speaking of this station, just a word of gratitude for the time given to Sound of Majesty. It goes without saying that a program like this can be produced and recorded, but it will never be heard if not for the station that you're listening to. So thanks so much to the folks at this station for making airtime available for the Sound of Majesty. Music next from Felix Mendelssohn. This is from his Elijah. Many of you will recognize this. Words of great comfort, encouragement, and admonition. He watching over Israel slumbers not nor sleeps. Here is the Atlanta Symphony Orchestra and Chorus.

Prelude on a Hymn of Praise, the Moody Bible Institute Symphonic Band, under the direction of David Gager, here on The Sound of Majesty. Well, music next. Before we take a break here in The Sound of Majesty, music next from Swedish composer, contemporary Swedish composer, Anders Orwall. This is from his Christmas piece titled Gaudete, which is a fairly recent piece written for a Swedish choir originally in the 1960s. It was actually brought to this country by Norman Luboff, a household name in some ways in choral music. We're going to hear, it's a rather lengthy work, we will hear just the last three sections from this work titled Gaudete. Some delightful music as we give praise to the newborn King.

0: The Soli Deo Gloria Cantorum, directed by Almeida Berkey, the music of Swedish composer Anders Orwall, the last three selections from his Gaudete. I'm Greg Wheatley. This is The Sound of Majesty, and we'll be back right after these words with more music, so stay tuned.
1: This is John MacArthur inviting you to join me for Portraits of Grace. The believer never rejoices in the fact of persecution. While Scripture encourages us to rejoice in trials, we never really adopt a masochistic or elitist view of suffering, thinking we're more spiritual because we suffer. Our joy gets outside the pain and focuses on the ramifications of God's work. In other words, we see God perfecting us for greater usefulness. Peter says, to the degree that you share the sufferings of Christ, keep on rejoicing, so that also at the revelation of His glory you may rejoice with exaltation. We also learn from that text that our suffering here allows a greater eternal reward. So your suffering will make you more useful here and give you greater glory in the world to come.
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The Cambridge Singers, directed by John Rutter on The Sound of Majesty, and John Rutter's setting of Be Thou My Vision. Well, welcome to the program, or welcome back, as the case may be. The Sound of Majesty comes to you at this time on this station, and we do appreciate the time that we're given to share with you some of the great music of our faith, the hymns, the spirituals, sacred songs that we value as part of our heritage. In the collection called The Valley of Vision, a collection of Puritan prayers and devotions, edited by Arthur Bennett, published by Banner of Truth, we find these words: Thou maker and sustainer of all things, day and night are thine. Heaven and earth declare thy glory. But I, a creature of thy power and bounty, have sinned against thee by resisting the dictates of conscience, the demands of thy law, the calls of thy gospel. Yet I live under the dispensation of a given hope. Deliver me from worldly dispositions, for I am born from above and bound for glory. May I view and long after holiness as the beauty and dignity of the soul. Let me never slumber, never lose my assurance, never fail to wear armor when passing through enemy land. Fit me for every scene and circumstance. Stay my mind upon thee, and turn my trials to blessings, that they may draw out my gratitude and praise as I see their design and effects. Render my obedience to thy will holy, natural, and delightful. Rectify all my principles by clear, consistent, and influential views of divine truth. Let me never undervalue or neglect any part of thy revealed will. May I duly regard the doctrine and practice of the gospel, prizing its commands as well as its promises. Sanctify me in every relation, office, transaction, and condition of life, that if I prosper, I may not be unduly exalted. If I suffer, I may not be over-sorrowful. Balance my mind in all varying circumstances, and help me to cultivate a disposition that renders every duty a spiritual privilege. Thus may I be content, be a glory to thee, and an example to others.

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1: Teams, 104 matches spanning 16 cities, a tournament that ended with Spain seizing the 2026 World Cup. The tournament captivated and in some ways united the world through soccer, but many are mourning its end.

2026 World Cup brought scenes of unexpected joy and fellowship, fans from all over the world uniting to cheer for their team. And yet, even for those cheering for Spain, there may be a sense of mourning and unfulfilled longing now that it's all over. Why? I think events like the World Cup give us a picture of what the human heart longs for. It's what we see in Revelation chapter 7 when people from every nation, tribe, and tongue are truly united and crying out with a loud voice, not because of a sporting event, but because salvation belongs to our God who sits on the throne and to the Lamb. Welcome to Haven Today. I'm David Wolin, sharing the great story that's all about Jesus. We're continuing in a series now called Hope When Life Hurts, and our focus is on the epic book of poetry, story, and wisdom, and in this way, this Old Testament book is quite unique in the Bible. Sometimes people ask me, David, what's your favorite book of the Bible? My honest answer is whatever book I'm studying at the moment, and right now, it's the book of Job. I'm marveling at the grace of God and how it points us to the cross. It's been said, whenever you read God's word is reading you, and I pray this also is your experience in our study of Job. Today, we'll turn to the center of the book and the deceptive theology of Job's three friends. They sound like they're speaking biblical truth, and today we'll take a look at why they and so many false teachers like them today miss the mark. But first, I want to let you know it's not too late to snag your copy of Johnny Erickson Tada's brand new book of devotions called Keeping Faith When Life Hurts. As you probably know, I have a high respect for Johnny and her ministry, and this book epitomizes the kind of grace and wisdom in his word that the Lord has granted this dear sister in Christ. This is our thank you for your gift of ministry support, which is what keeps Haven Today and messages like the one you'll hear today on the air. So will you respond now and stand with me and other Haven listeners with your gift? Your support helps us shine a spotlight on the Lord Jesus and his gospel. And now we'll get started with a song of hope. Here's Stephen Curtis Chapman and Don't Lose Heart.

Words from a man who has been greatly tested with sorrow and suffering, and in some ways he's like Job, losing a child but hanging on to his faith in God. That was Don't Lose Heart from Stephen Curtis Chapman. This is Haven Today. I'm David Wolin. People often say the book was better than the movie. You've probably said that. I've said that. And often it's because for a best-selling book to be made into a blockbuster, the screenwriters, producers, directors, they have to take creative liberties, huge liberties. Great movies are moving because of how they convey emotion and story, and they largely do that visually, aided by the music. Books cannot do either of those things. But on the flip side, a book can reveal deep things, complex, abstract thoughts. A book can tell you what no movie can show. So I've been trying to imagine what it would look like for someone to turn the book of Job into a movie. And I can say this, I dearly hope it never happens. The story-focused parts of Job, like the drama that unfolds in the court of heaven between God and Satan, or even the calamities that crash into Job's life, that kind of drama and action fit the recipe for compelling cinema. But the meat of Job is not what comes at the beginning or at the end when God finally speaks and Job is humbled and then he's healed. God gives him back more than he lost. Now, if you were to take just the beginning and the end of Job together, that might look like a blockbuster in the making. However, to make it work, you'd have to massively abbreviate or skip entirely the 36 chapters of dialogue between Job and his friends while he sits there miserably in a heap of ashes. On film, this doesn't work. And as readers, this is where we tend to get bogged down and get a little lost in Job. And yet, this is the meat of Job. We just have to chew on it a little bit. Job is not like the book of Proverbs, which is a book of wise sayings, and yet Job is a book of wisdom. But it's poetic. It's deeply emotional. It's attached to the real events of a person's life, and it brings you with him into the pit where he wrestles with despair, wrestles with God's apparent silence, wrestles with the bad theology of three friends who are convinced that they are the voice of wisdom in Job's life. This is why you cannot consume Job in short, proverb-like snippets and get much benefit. In fact, the best reading would be an uninterrupted one, and possibly hearing it out loud as well to keep your mind from wandering. You have to hear it, feel it, absorb it, and you have to do all of that from a high enough altitude that you can see how the dots connect, and also where they don't, especially when Job's three friends begin to speak. They draw from their collective wisdom. This is a wisdom informed by religious traditions, by their own reason and their personal experience. And it's from these three sources that they preach a lot of true-ish spiritual things at Job, a mixture of truth and falsehood, which is as common in our world today as it was back then. And so, today, we'll examine the worldly spiritual wisdom and the poor theology of Job's three friends who were introduced near the end of chapter 2 as Eliphaz the Temanite, Bildad the Shuhite, and Zophar the Naamathite. Their names and nationalities are not critical for what follows, but this does reveal something important about the source of their wisdom. The Bible is showing us that they speak from the wisdom of the world. And yet, it's not atheistic. They are actually religious and not pagan. They don't appeal to idols or a pantheon of gods. They're actually monotheistic like Job. And much of what they have to say about the true and living God and his character is true. And that is why this is so hard. It's not black and white. This is worldly spirituality. But they think they're speaking wisely and truly about these spiritual things and have no idea how wrong they are in their final conclusions. Now, this part of Job is a massive amount of text. We'll only have time to take samplings from this long conversation, but as we do, we'll identify two truths and three lies.
which combined together lead them and many people today also astray in their knowledge of God. And as a side note, I want to acknowledge how much I've been helped by Christopher Ashe's work on Job and his insights in particular to the practical theology of these three friends. We hear Eliphaz speak first, and I had to chuckle a little bit at this opening line. He says, "If one ventures a word with you, will you be impatient? Yet who can keep from speaking?" Yet these are actually the very first words that any of his three friends have spoken after 7 days of silence. And it was a silence that Job finally broke with his own lament in chapter 3 when he just couldn't take the silence any longer. "Who can keep from speaking?" Eliphaz says. Well, the truth is, it would have been better if he'd kept to himself what he's about to say. First, he affirms that indeed Job had once been wise. He says, "Behold, you have instructed many. Your words have upheld him who is stumbling." And then Eliphaz affirms Job had indeed once feared God. He says, "Is not your fear of God your confidence, and the integrity of your ways your hope?" And now Eliphaz begins to speak of God. He begins to give spiritual advice. He says, "As for me, I would seek God, and to God would I commit my cause, who does great things and unsearchable, marvelous things without number. He gives rain on the earth and sends waters on the fields. He sets on high those who are lowly, and those who mourn are lifted to safety. He frustrates the devices of the crafty so that their hands achieve no success. He catches the wise in their own craftiness, and the schemes of the wily are brought to a quick end." Eliphaz is on a roll here. In fact, he keeps going. But what's so confusing sometimes for us when we read these words from Job's friends is that they do say things that are true. Everything we just heard is true about God, and you could proof text every single one from different parts of the rest of the Bible. But here's the thing. Most false teachers do the very same thing. They lay an undeniable foundation of biblical truth first. And here is the first of two truths that these three friends build their bad theology upon. Truth number one, God is sovereign and fully in control. And this is absolutely correct. Scripture affirms this from Genesis to Revelation. And now Eliphaz will lead us into the second truth. He writes, "Behold, blessed is the one whom God reproves. Therefore, despise not the discipline of the Almighty, for he wounds, but he binds up. He shatters, but his hands heal." This is very good theology, and it might sound familiar because, in fact, this is the very passage Hebrews 12 quotes from. The author of Hebrews, after quoting this, goes on and says, "For the moment, all discipline seems painful rather than pleasant, but later it yields the peaceful fruit of righteousness to those who have been trained by it." And so, putting this concisely, truth number two is that God is just and fair. And also, that is true. The living God is a God of justice. And the second friend says, starting in verse 3 of chapter 8, "Does God pervert justice? Or does the Almighty pervert the right? Clearly, he does not." So, track with me here. Here's what Job's three friends are affirming. There is an Almighty God in the heavens who is sovereign over all things, and he's the judge who rules justly. He does this without error. And these three friends are not making an accusation toward God. They don't accuse God of being unjust. Rather, they affirm God's justice, which is why, in their words, it is so hard to distinguish their error. And this is where rubber meets the road for us today, especially, I think, in the Western world. Depending on where you hail from, the worldview that's baked into the fabric of Western culture all around us is a mix of Christian and post-Christian worldviews. Job's friends are in a sort of ancient version of something like this, because they're holding on to many right beliefs, which are upheld in Scripture,
But it's not clear whether they have any kind of access to God's word or knowledge of it. And yet still they are saying and affirming things that are true. This knowledge, however, is surface level. A depth of understanding that they need is totally lacking. And for this reason, when they begin to speak about God, they quickly become false teachers. And like most false teachers, their words contain mostly truth, but the danger comes in the details. The little falsehoods they insert like drops of poison, and also the critical elements they leave out. So now we'll turn to false assumption number one. Because God is sovereign and just, therefore, he always rewards the righteous and punishes the wicked, and he does that in the here and now. How do they know this? Well, to them, it's obvious. And they actually appeal directly to the following three things. They appeal to the religious traditions passed down to them. They appeal to reason, and then finally to experience. Does God reward the righteous? Yes. Does he punish the wicked? Yes. Does he always

You heard Europa Galante in the second movement of Boccherini's String Quintet Opus 25, No. 6 in A minor. Next, the Lento movement of William Walton's Five Bagatelles for Guitar, followed by the Adagio from Brahms' Clarinet Quintet in B minor.

Members of the Berlin Philharmonic Octet performed the second movement of Brahms' Clarinet Quintet in B minor. Before that, we heard the fourth of William Walton's Five Bagatelles for Guitar, rendered by guitarist Thomas Kirstens. Next, the Sarabande from Bach's Cello Suite No. 4 BWV 1010, followed by Londonderry Air by Percy Grainger.

Violinist Takako Nishizaki and pianist Wolf Harden performed Londonderry Air by Percy Grainger. Before that, we heard the Sarabande from Bach's Cello Suite No. 4 BWV 1010, presented by cellist Mstislav Rostropovich. We continue with the Adagio from Morin's Cello Concerto.

Cellist Raphael Wallfisch performed with the Bournemouth Sinfonietta under Norman Del Mar in the second movement of Morin's Cello Concerto. Next, the minuet from Kreutzer's Grand Septet in E-flat, Opus 62.

0: You heard the minuet from Kreutzer's Grand Septet in E-flat, Opus 62, presented by Anthony Pei on clarinet, John Pignagai on horn, Brian Whiteman on bassoon, Marsha Crayford on violin, Patrick Ireland on viola, Christopher Van Kampen on cello, and Rodney Slatford on double bass. 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
1: This is Max McLean. The story of Jesus runs through the entire Bible from Genesis to Revelation. We call it the divine drama. Now, God called Abraham to go on an adventure of faith that is similar to the faith Jesus calls us to. What does his faith look like? Listen to the Bible from Hebrews 11. By faith, Abraham, when called to go to a place he would later receive as his inheritance, obeyed and went, even though he did not know where he was going. By faith, he made his home in the promised land like a stranger in a foreign country. He lived in tents, as did Isaac and Jacob, who were heirs with him of the same promise, for he was looking forward to the city with foundations whose architect and builder is God. By faith, Abraham, though he was past age, and Sarah herself was barren, was enabled to become a father because he considered him faithful who had made the promise. And so from this one man came descendants as numerous as the stars in the sky and as countless as the sand on the seashore. By faith, Abraham, when God tested him, offered Isaac as a sacrifice. He who had received the promises was about to sacrifice his one and only son, even though God had said to him, "It is through Isaac that your offspring will be reckoned." Abraham reasoned that God could raise the dead. And figuratively speaking, he did receive Isaac back from the dead. By faith, Isaac blessed Jacob and Esau in regard to their future. By faith, Jacob, when he was dying, blessed each of Joseph's sons and worshipped as he leaned on the top of his staff. By faith, Joseph, when his end was near, spoke about the exodus of the Israelites from Egypt and gave instructions about his bones. By faith, Moses' parents hid him for 3 months after he was born because they saw that he was no ordinary child, and they were not afraid of the king's edict. By faith, Moses, when he had grown up, refused to be known as the son of Pharaoh's daughter. He chose to be mistreated along with the people of God rather than to enjoy the pleasures of sin for a short time. He regarded disgrace for the sake of Christ as of greater value than the treasures of Egypt, because he was looking ahead to his reward. From Hebrews 11. Listen to the Bible. It's great for the soul.

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1: Welcome to Nightlights. I'm David Brent Johnson. In 1959, Sonny Rollins, not quite 30 years old, but touted by many as the best tenor saxophonist in jazz, suddenly vanished from the jazz scene. 2 years later, he reappeared, forming new musical alliances as he plunged into the shifting and vibrant landscape of the early 1960s world of jazz. In the next hour, we'll hear him with guitarist Jim Hall, cornetist Don Cherry, and fellow tenor giant Coleman Hawkins. It's Crossing the Bridge, the return of Sonny Rollins, coming up next on Nightlights.

In the July 1961 issue of Metronome magazine, jazz writer Ralph Burton published an article about a legendary saxophonist that he'd encountered practicing on the Brooklyn Bridge. "When I first heard the sound, I thought that I had imagined it," he wrote. "It was an improbable one to hear in the middle of that bridge, the sound of a tenor sax floating to me in faint, recurring fragments through the bright, empty air, like footnotes to the remote, desultory lowing of tugs on the river far below. Tenor sax. Jazz tenor sax. Expert, first-class jazz tenor sax. The sound of a master. He was running weird changes and curves, jumping octaves with the smooth stride of an Olympic hurdle racer." Burton called the saxophonist Buster Jones, but the saxophonist was actually Sonny Rollins, and the bridge was actually the Williamsburg Bridge, not that far from where Rollins lived. At this point, Rollins, who throughout the mid to late 1950s had been touted as the leading saxophonist in jazz, had been off the jazz scene for nearly 2 years, and rumors were rife as to why he was absent. Martin Williams reported some of them, that he was taking up a new instrument, writing long compositions, or preparing to return as a solo performer only. Other rumors portrayed him as retreating from the adulation he'd received and the competition that he was now facing from the surging force of saxophonist John Coltrane and Ornette Coleman. In a way, this was not Rollins' first sabbatical. He had also withdrawn from the jazz scene for some time in the mid-1950s after kicking his drug addiction, only to resume playing with trumpeter Clifford Brown and drummer Max Roach's quintet. But the reasons were different this time. "I wasn't capable of withstanding the distractions," he told Downbeat writer Bill Koss in late 1961. He also alluded to the jazz press's elevation of him, saying, "I begin to believe my notices, and I couldn't live up to them. That's another thing I've learned to do. I've stopped reading the critics. They really hurt me." He also said that, "When I quit, I suppose I had the intention of changing myself drastically, my whole approach to the horn. I realized after a while that that wasn't what was needed or what was bothering me. So instead, I began to study what I had been doing, and I explored all the possibilities of that." During his sabbatical, Rollins lived off his recording royalties and his wife's income. He studied philosophy, lifted weights, and practiced on the Williamsburg Bridge, a location chosen because he did not want to disturb his neighbors. Usually he was alone, but sometimes soprano saxophonist Steve Lacy joined him. "You're just suspended out there," he told Koss. "You feel as if you're on top of everything, and you can see so far and so much of it is beautiful. I can blow as hard as I want there and look and be impressed. It gave me a kind of perspective about music, people, everything really, that I had never had before." In late 1961, a combination of financial need brought on by extensive dental work and a feeling that he was ready to perform in public again brought Rollins back to the jazz scene. He signed a lucrative recording contract with RCA, embarking on a 3-year period that would yield a diverse and sometimes controversial body of work. He put together a new working group that included guitarist Jim Hall and bassist Bob Cranshaw. Rollins told Whitney Balliet that he wanted to do more things with harmony and that Hall would give him the framework. He also told Leonard Feather that he'd even considered using a trio-only context of himself, Hall, and Cranshaw, but that drummer Ben Reilly had been able to fit into the sound that Rollins was seeking. At the beginning of 1962, they made Rollins' first studio recording date in more than 3 years. From it, here's Sonny Rollins and The Bridge on Nightlights.

tenor saxophonist Sonny Rollins on God Bless the Child, with Jim Hall on guitar, Bob Cranshaw on bass, and Harry T. Saunders on drums from the 1962 album The Bridge. The same group before that, but with Ben Reilly on drums instead, doing the title track from the album. Jazz journalist Whitney Balliet also interviewed Rollins shortly after his return to the scene in late 1961, praising him as a heroic monk. A tall, broad-shouldered, thin-waisted man, Balliet wrote, who resembles a genie. Rollins has a shaved head, a long, lemon-shaped face, slightly oriental eyes, a generous nose, and a full, non-pointed goatee. The shaved head was a new look, but some critics and fans found Rollins' sound less new than expected. Although Ira Gittler gave The Bridge 5 stars in Downbeat when it was released, and the album got a positive reception in general, some critics found it not as different as they might have expected from the post-sabbatical Rollins. "I know that some people will be disappointed that I haven't come back on the scene with some brand new thing," he told Downbeat writer Bill Koss, "but I did come back with a brand new thing. Me." And indeed, Rollins' sound had changed, some finding it more adventurous and engaging, others finding it harsher and less compelling. In one quality alone, he may range from early Bud Freeman-like honkings and abrasive split notes to vibrato-less subtones and expansive, sensuous sounds in the grand manner of Coleman Hawkins, Dick Hadlock wrote in Downbeat while reviewing a Rollins quartet performance at San Francisco's Jazz Workshop. "His solos are uneven, as one might expect of a man who searches and takes chances, but they are almost always moving towards something, and when Rollins finally strikes the something he is seeking, it's a fine moment for musicians and listeners alike." Perhaps a punning reference to some of these concerns, Rollins' second RCA album was entitled What's New? The song itself was not included, and it did feature Rollins venturing into the realm of both bossa nova and outside explorations like Yungoso. Here he is doing The Night Has a Thousand Eyes on Nightlights.

0: saxophonist Sonny Rollins, and The Night Has a Thousand Eyes from his 1962 RCA album What's New, with Jim Hall on guitar, Bob Cranshaw on bass, and Ben Riley on drums. I'll have more of the music of Sonny Rollins in just a few moments. You can hear many previous Nightlights programs on our website at wfiu.org/nightlights. I'm David Brent Johnson, and you're listening to Crossing the Bridge, The Return of Sonny Rollins on Nightlights.
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1: I'm featuring music that saxophonist Sonny Rollins recorded in the early 1960s, following his return from a sabbatical on this edition of Night Lights. From 1959 to 1961, Rollins was the missing-in-action man of jazz, never performing in public, living without a telephone, and practicing by himself atop the Williamsburg Bridge. One of his last public sightings had been at an Ornette Coleman show at the Five Spot in late 1959, and there was some speculation that the advent of Coleman's revolutionary approach, which broke free of conventional harmonic and rhythmic structures, had helped spur Rollins' withdrawal from the scene. Upon Rollins' return, there was further speculation that he would have a new sound that somehow responded to the influence of Coleman and other musicians such as Cecil Taylor and Eric Dolphy, who were in the vanguard of what would come to be called the New Thing. Rollins' first two albums for RCA gave occasional hints of his response, and Whitney Balliet noted it even more in his live performances, writing that, like those of Ornette Coleman and Cecil Taylor, Rollins' solos, free of the rule sticks of measures and choruses, are in each case an attempt to fashion an individual composition. They are also free of dependence on chord structures and ordinary 4-4 time. Rollins, however, is kinder to his listeners than Coleman and Taylor. In the course of a solo, he will return repeatedly to the theme or rhythmic motif on which it is based, placing signposts in the snows of his variations. But he is never straightforward. Rollins' answer to the free jazz movement emerged full force in 1962 when he brought two members of Ornette Coleman's quartet, trumpeter Don Cherry and drummer Billy Higgins, into his own group with Bob Cranshaw and later Henry Grimes on bass. This group made only a handful of official recordings for RCA, presented mostly in edited or studio-shortened form, but the frontline intensity of Rollins and Cherry together, trading off long, spiky, and spiraling solos, was formidable. Jazz critic Leroy Jones hailed the Rollins-Cherry alliance, saying that the live album Our Man in Jazz finally begins to tell the whole story of Rollins' post-sabbatical evolution, and dubbing the group The Assassins. Here they are doing Dearly Beloved on Nightlights.

Tenor saxophonist Sonny Rollins performing There Will Never Be Another You with Don Cherry on trumpet, Henry Grimes on bass, and Billy Higgins on drums from the album Three for Jazz. The same group before that, but with Bob Cranshaw on bass instead, doing Dearly Beloved from the live album Our Man in Jazz. Rollins and Cherry would go their separate ways in 1963, and after making more records for RCA that delved into both jazz and great American songbook standards, Rollins signed with Impulse Records. He would take another sabbatical at the end of the 1960s, this time traveling to India. It was all part of Rollins' quest, as he had told Ralph Burton in 1961. I think we're here to do good. We have to make ourselves as perfect as we can in mind and body in order to give the world the truth that we have inside ourselves. I'll close out this edition of Nightlights with an encounter between Rollins and an idol of his youth, the great tenor saxophonist Coleman Hawkins, recorded in the summer of 1963, 2 years after Rollins' return from the bridge. This is Yesterdays on Nightlights.

I closed with Sonny Rollins and Coleman Hawkins performing Yesterdays from the album Sonny Meets Hawk. Thanks for tuning in this edition of Nightlights. 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Nightlights is a production of WFIU and part of the educational mission of Indiana University. I'm David Brent Johnson, wishing you good listening for the week ahead.

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1: Worry is a thief, wrote Phil Ryken in Kingdom Come. Worry shrivels the soul, robbing our joy. We're glad you've connected with Today in the Word. If you're new, this is a daily devotional from Moody Bible Institute. I'm Donna Leland. Jesus had a lot to say about worry. In Matthew 6, 25 through 27, he stressed its uselessness. In verses 28 to 32, he turns our attention to God's provision, giving two natural object lessons. God's care for birds and flowers. Wildflowers do not labor or spin, but their clothes are gorgeous. This amusing image makes a strong contrast with all the effort people make with clothing. Not even Solomon, with all his riches, could compare to wildflowers. Given his legendary wealth and power, he was probably the best-dressed person Jesus' listeners could imagine. The grass of the field is comparatively insignificant. Here today and gone tomorrow. As before, Jesus argued from the smaller to the greater. Since God takes care of wildflowers, he will also take care of people, especially since we are of greater value. To worry, therefore, exhibits little faith. This is not meant as an insult, but an exhortation to have faith. Food and clothing are merely examples. We should be trusting in the Lord in every area of life. He already knows what we need. The pagans or unbelievers run after all these things, but we should live differently. Today in the Word, Jesus reminds us in Matthew 6, 31, 32, "So do not worry. Your Heavenly Father knows that you need them." 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

0: are biblical stories different from ancient myths? That's just one of the questions we'll be answering on today's edition of Core Christianity. Well, hi, this is Bill Meyer along with Pastor Adriel Sanchez, and this is the radio program where we answer your questions about the Bible and the Christian life every day. 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First up today, let's go to Cindy calling in from St. Louis, Missouri. Cindy, what's your question for Adriel?
1: Thank you for having my call. I recently have started attending a church, medium size, I would say. Wanted to do a fresh start. I hadn't been attending for a while, so I found this church close by. So I've been going for quite a bit. We were at a service, my husband and I were at a service, and there was a lady there that I did not know attended that, her and I have a not so good history. She was a office manager for a place that I worked for. She was actually the reason that I left. So to see her at that church was kind of shocking. She turned around and looked at me and said, "Well, what are you doing at this church?" So it took me off guard. And I just stood there for a minute.
2: Not the warmest welcome, Cindy.
1: No, that bothered me. And then I said, "Are you a member here?" And she hesitated, said yes, and then said, "We work in the nursery." And so I just let that go. So before the service started, I had to actually sit there in my pew and pray very hard for God to remove any of this so I could worship and focus on why I was there. Which was not her, to focus on the word. And so now I'm struggling with, how am I going to go and avoid this person? There are two services, so I'm not sure which one she attends. So now I'm struggling with that. I need help on how to get through that.
2: Well, thank you so much for calling us. And I just want to say that I'm grateful to hear that you're back in church. And it sounds like you're there for the right, you're going to worship the Lord. That's the main thing. That's the focus. And oftentimes when we have relational conflict within the church, that is very distracting. It can make it really hard for us to set our eyes on Jesus, to glean from and learn from the sermons, because we're thinking about this other person that's sitting in the pew next to us. And so one strategy, and you sort of alluded to it, how am I going to avoid this person? That's what sometimes we do, is we just try to avoid. That's not what we ought to do or pursue as Christians. I think first and foremost, within the body of Christ, we want to pursue forgiveness and reconciliation. It's what we're called to in the New Testament. So it sounds like she realized, even from the way she greeted you, that there was some tension. You feel that tension. My encouragement to you would be, one, realize that in and through Christ, as forgiven sinners, what we have through baptism, through faith in Jesus Christ, is stronger than and deeper than the relational, conflicts that oftentimes come in between, that get in the way of our lives and of our worship. What I'm saying is, what you have in Christ ought to bring the two of you together, the forgiveness of sins. Now, when we have these kinds of relational conflicts, the gospel, the grace of God, helps us to work through those things. And so I think maybe sitting down and articulating how you feel, having a conversation, saying, "Look, I want to worship here and I want to focus on the Lord, but I know that you're a Christian and I know that there's something between us right now. And I want to put it on the table and work through it in a way that honors the Lord and makes it so that it's not awkward, so that when we're worshiping in the same church, we're not distracted, but we're able to greet each other with love, to pray for each other and encourage each other in the Lord instead of trying to avoid each other. We are Christians. We're in the body of Christ. And so I would encourage you, Cindy, to have that conversation, to think about, okay, well, what was it that this person that she did that offended me? In what ways did she sin against me? And to go to your sister and to bring those things up. And in fact, that's what Jesus himself tells us to do in the Gospel of Matthew, to go to them and to bring it up. And my prayer would be that, you know, she would be able to open up and ask for forgiveness, or maybe she shares, well, here's something that I think that you did. But these are conversations that I think we ought to have as followers of Christ. And again, it's easier in one sense to avoid it, but if you avoid it, it'll make it really hard for you to worship the Lord with a clear conscience there and just feeling the freedom to be able to do that. And so let me just follow up with you, Cindy. Do you think that that's something that you could do, is have that conversation with her, maybe say, hey, can we get together for coffee or something like that?
1: It's possible. I think I would have to do a lot of praying beforehand. Mm. Right now, my nerves are on edge.
2: Yeah. Well, you know what? Let me pray for you too. And let me invite all of our listeners, Cindy, to pray for you. And I know that there are others listening right now who are in a similar situation. And so let's pray and ask the Lord for grace, for peace, and for that gift of reconciliation that we want to see in the local church. Father, I pray for Cindy. Thank you, Jesus, that she's back in church, that she's worshiping you, that she wants to draw near to you. And God, I believe that you're teaching her something in and through this situation, through this difficulty, through this trial, the discomfort that's there. I pray that you would use these circumstances to strengthen her faith in you, to give her a deeper love for your people and for your church. And I pray, Lord, that you would give an open door here for these two sisters in the Lord to be able to sit down with humility, with grace, with honesty, Lord, not dismissing the hurt and the pain that's been caused, but bringing it to the table and being able to extend and receive forgiveness. And I pray, Lord, that you would just do the work that only you can do. Fill her with your peace. Grant in this situation, Lord, healing and reconciliation. And I pray for Cindy that she would just continue to worship there, and to do so, Lord, unhindered by the shackles of this relational hurt, that you would free her of those and that you would bless her as she seeks to follow you. In Jesus' name, amen.
0: Amen. Just a follow-up question for you, Adriel, with Cindy's situation. Let's say she goes to this woman and the woman says, there's no problem, or the problem is all you. Mm-hmm. How does Cindy then respond?
2: Well, you hope that there's humility and there's compassion, but sometimes that just isn't the case. And that's a lot of times why, you know, our nerves can be on edge, is we just expect the worst when we think about having a conversation like this. We are always called to forgive, but reconciliation requires repentance. It requires the other person who sinned against us to realize what they've done and to be honest and to confess. And so my encouragement would be for Cindy to forgive from her heart and to be free in that sense, and to pursue reconciliation as a Christian. We're called to pursue that. But if this other person is unwilling to own up to maybe the ways in which they've sinned, that makes reconciliation very, very difficult. And there are, depending on the sin in question, sometimes, I mean, when it's something really serious, well, then you go to, Jesus, when he talks about the situation of churches, go to others, you know, bring others in on this, and have a bigger discussion about this, trying to address the sin that's not being repented of. And so there's that line. I think also of what Paul said to the Corinthians. You remember the Corinthians were having relational conflicts within the church to the degree that they were suing each other. I mean, they're taking each other to court and suing each other. That's how messy things had gotten. And Paul says, look, you guys can't agree. And this is just an absolute disaster. And at some point, Paul says, just accept the fact that you've been wronged. Doesn't mean that you don't forgive. You do forgive. And we do pursue reconciliation. We do pursue justice. But sometimes, you know, an individual is unwilling to budge at all. And if you've done everything that you can to pursue that, I think you can have a clear conscience. And maybe it's at that point, even if the other person doesn't come around, that you feel set free to worship the Lord. And I've seen this happen in the church before, where maybe one individual is unwilling to be open and honest and to ask for forgiveness. And the other person said, I've done everything that I can, and I'm able to worship the Lord with a clear conscience, but the other individual is still clinging to whatever the bitterness is. And this, I mean, that's a real problem. And so those are some different approaches, Bill, and may God give Cindy wisdom as she seeks, what's best for her in this, as she seeks, what

0: in a way that glorifies him. Since that time, I have continued to listen to your radio broadcast almost every day. It was amazing to me how I'd have a question about something biblical, theological, or doctrinal, and your radio program would end up answering or clarifying it within a few days, just when I needed it. Really, it's so encouraging for me to read the letters like this that come in, people who are being impacted, even behind prison walls.
1: Well, we do receive voicemails here at Core Christianity, and here's one that came in from one of our listeners named Sean.
2: My question is that I'm taking a history class, and in that history class, I learned about early civilizations, and one of the things that they're teaching in the books is that the inspiration behind creation and creation stories is the culture of Mesopotamia, and the creation stories have been inspired by the Mesopotamian culture, like the epics of Gilgamesh. My question is this true? Are these stories in the epics of Gilgamesh and the creation the same, or are they different? Thank you so much.
0: Love this question. Brief answer, no, they're not the same. In fact, they're totally different in many different ways. Let me just give you one resource really quickly that you can look up and purchase online. It's a book called The Unfolding Word, The Story of the Bible from Creation to New Creation, written by Zach Keel. And the reason I bring it up is because early on, especially as he's talking about the book of Genesis, he highlights some of these other creation accounts that were around in the ancient Near East. And he unpacks how different they were from the biblical account, what we see in Genesis. In fact, one thing that many scholars will say, and I agree with this, is that the Genesis account really chastises these other accounts. I mean, it's written as a polemic against the pagan ideologies and religions of the day, highlighting how the true God is unlike those quote-unquote deities of the world in every way. For example, in many of the ancient Near Eastern creation myths, you have the world created out of this sort of cosmic conflict, this dualism, this battle between good and evil. And out of that comes, through this conflict, the creation of the world. This is something you see in a lot of different creation myths. The Bible is so different. The Bible says, in the beginning, God created the heavens and the earth. In other words, he's alone. It's not the forces of good and evil fighting against each other and, you know, creation happening by accident or something like that. No, this is God, the self-existent one, the Lord of all, making from nothing all that is. And so Genesis is highlighting the fact that there's no one, nothing on God's level, that he is the Lord. And what's so interesting also is in many of these ancient Near Eastern creation myths, mankind, humanity, is created as a sort of slave to the gods, a really low view of mankind, a very low view of humanity. We're just sort of made to entertain the gods or to work and to be enslaved for the gods. What does Genesis say? Mankind was created in the image of God, called to rule, if you will, in his likeness. Mankind is depicted in the early chapters of Genesis as the kings and queens of the created world, the pinnacle of God's creation. In other words, the Genesis account gives us a very high view of man as created in the image of God. And so many of the ways that Genesis speaks are fundamentally different from and contradict even these other ancient Near Eastern creation myths. And it's important for us to understand that, to truly understand really also what Genesis is getting at in the early chapters, is it's calling people to worship the true God, calling us even today to worship the true God who made all things from nothing. He's all powerful and who made us in his image. Such a beautiful thing. And so appreciate that question. Again, if you want to go deeper, get that book, The Unfolding Word by Zach Keel.
1: Thanks for that, Adriel. This is Core Christianity with Pastor Adriel Sanchez. You can email us your question about doctrine or theology or maybe what's going on in your life. Maybe you have a question about how your faith intersects with today's culture. Here's our email address. It's questions@corechristianity.com. Just the word questions@corechristianity.com. Here's an email from one of our listeners named Hazel. And Adriel, she says, is it sinful to be rich or is it sinful to want to be wealthy?

0: This is a great question. Well, just to the question, is it sinful to be rich? I would say no. I mean, the Apostle Paul says in 1 Timothy chapter 6, verse 17, as for the rich in this present age, charge them, here's what you need to do if you're rich, charge them not to be haughty, nor to set their hopes on the uncertainty of riches, but on God, who richly provides us with everything to enjoy. They are to do good, to be rich in good works, to be generous, and to be ready to share, thus storing up treasure for themselves as a good foundation for the future, so that they may take hold of that which is truly life. In other words, you might be, rich in the sense that you have a lot of money, but are you really rich, is what Paul is saying here. Are you rich in good works? Are you rich in charity, in sharing what God has given you to enjoy with the people around you? That's what he calls them to. He doesn't say, for the rich in this present world, they just need to repent because riches are evil or having money is evil. No, it's not. It's our heart. Our hearts so often take things that are neutral, things that aren't inherently evil, and we worship those things. We put our hope in those things. And so if in your pursuit of money, of riches, and I think the Bible does give us warnings throughout here. In Paul to Timothy also gives some warnings related to this, just like the consuming nature of that. And so for somebody who says, oh, man, I just really want to be rich, I would have some serious questions there and maybe some challenges, some heart probing questions. And so we want to be careful there. But to say that just being rich is a sin, that's not true. Nor is it true that somebody who has a lot of money is necessarily greedy. Some of the most generous people I know are people who the Lord has blessed significantly, monetarily, and who love to give and love to share. It's such a wonderful thing, and it's a blessing for the kingdom of God. And so I think that that's what we need to really ask ourselves, is, what is my relationship to these things, to money? Is this something that I'm putting my hope in, that I'm looking to give me what only God can give me, to satisfy my soul? Am I chasing after it in a way that's unhealthy, where I'm putting it before my family, where I'm putting it before God? Or do I receive it as a gift and a tool that God gives for the furtherance of his kingdom? And so that's a question you have to ask yourself. And as you do, may God give you wisdom.
1: That's some great counsel, Adriel. We have three teenagers at home, and one of our teenagers tends to like to earn a lot of money. And over Christmas, we actually referred to her as Ebenezer Scrooge, which
0: Oh.
1: I'm not sure that was the best choice of words, but
0: They don't like to share, huh?
1: I'm going to have that conversation with her because that's really well said. And Paul certainly does address that very clearly in his writing. So thank you for that.
0: And
1: This
0: can
1: is
0: I?
1: Core Christianity with, yeah.
0: Well, I was just
1: Go
0: gonna
1: ahead.
0: say, I was just gonna say, Bill, can I add, it's so interesting how often Jesus talked about money and possessions. You think about the parables that he gave, the warnings he gave in places like the Sermon on the Mount, you can't serve God and riches. Jesus realized that where our treasure is, that's where our heart will be also. And so that's why, oftentimes the way we think about money and possessions is a window into our hearts, our spirituality, if you will. Is this something that we worship, that we cling to? And so I think it's important for us to take Jesus's teachings very seriously about these things, because it gives some serious warnings, and especially in societies like ours that tend to have more affluence, we can just sort of overlook those warnings that Jesus gave. And again, they're not saying that money or riches are inherently bad, but what are we doing with them? How is our heart attached to these things? I think we need to heed Jesus's warnings throughout the scriptures and pray that the Lord opens our eyes and our hearts so that we honor him with everything that we have, including the money that he gives us.
1: Good word. Thanks for that, Adriel. This is Core Christianity with Pastor Adriel Sanchez. Here's a voicemail from Jill, calling in from Mississippi.
2: My question is, as Christians, since we disagree with transgender ideology, how do we go about when somebody close to us or a coworker wants to be called by a different gender than what they actually are? I was just wondering this. Thank you.
0: Yeah, such a relevant question. I get this question from individuals in my church who are working in places where this is a really big thing. And so here's my view. I know that there are differences of opinion on this, even among Christians, but here's my view. One, I would say there is so much delusion out there with regard to sexuality and gender. And I don't think that we should embrace any of it. I don't think that we should say, well, look, this is just what people want and how people think. We need to just sort of embrace that. No, I don't think so. There's a lie that's embedded in all of this. It's doing such harm, so much harm to people, even to young children. And so we need to stand up against the lie, brothers and sisters. We can't just sort of pretend like everything's okay or go along with it. And so that's the first thing that I would say. But in our not going along with it, I think we also want to make sure that we're not intentionally trying to stir things up. I think sometimes Christians can, as they think about this question, just say, well, I'm going to take a stand, and then they can act in ways that are very cruel and mean and that are also unhelpful. And so I think we want to engage each other with charity while standing boldly for the truth and pursuing the grace of God in everyone's life, including our coworkers. God bless.
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Eric Kunzel conducted the Cincinnati Pops Orchestra, and Paul Dukas the Sorcerer's Apprentice. Next, Carl Maria von Weber's Invitation to the Dance.

Edward Levine conducted the Amsterdam Promenade Orchestra in Carl Maria von Weber's Invitation to the Dance. Next, Louis Moreau Gottschalk's Tremolo.

0: Pianist Philip Martin performed Louis Moreau Gottschalk's Tremolo. That's all for today's gallery. Up next on the broadcast, Harmonia.
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2: As a gospel media ministry, we seek to communicate Christ's message to various people groups in their respective heart languages. 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Today, we are joined by station manager Ted Dolohan to reflect on God's faithfulness through the years. Kuya Ted, 1143 DZMR Santiago City, Isabela celebrated 15 years of God's faithfulness. As a missions radio, what does this identity mean, especially in serving the highland and culturally diverse communities of Cagayan Valley and the Cordilleras?
3: During my early years, before FEBC decided to have a radio station here in Isabela, sabi ko, bakit among radio stations of FEBC are only concentrated in the south and part of Luzon? So wala dito, sabi ko, sa north. And there are lots of tribes and communities that have not been reached yet. So in the celebration of this 15th year, we are grateful to God for how He is working, that we have now little by little infiltrated, or we have little by little reached out to these communities.
2: It's a good thing that you pointed that out, Kuya Ted, because that's the mission of FEBC, reaching people who are the hardest to reach with the gospel message. That is our heart. No? Especially those in isolated communities, especially up in the mountains, and reaching them through their particular tribal language, no? Their unique tribal language. So how does DZMR reflect that mission of FEBC?
3: We have already seven different heart languages of the different cultures and tribes here and communities in Isabela and Cagayan Valley, particularly also in the Cordilleras, that we have been serving. The majority of the people here are Ilocanos, and we have the Ibanags, we have the Itawit, we have the Igorots, the Kankanais. We also have a broadcast for the Kalanguya, the Ifugaos, which is one of the largest listening speaking language. In the afternoon program. Lastly, we have the Ayangan language broadcast that we have now in the station.
2: Recently, I believe you distributed 1,000 portable missionary radios, a drive and distribution initiative to highlight your anniversary. So what use is this PM radio in strategically reaching different tribal groups up in the mountains?
3: This 1000 PM radio project is intended indeed to reach out to the communities up there in the mountains to proclaim the gospel of the Lord Jesus Christ until all have heard. We'll share this also to people with disabilities, the PWDs, who could not get out, who cannot go to churches to listen to the gospel. And also we're giving radios to persons deprived of liberty. We have a person deprived of liberty who was given a radio. He was given a sentence for life imprisonment in the National Beloved Prison. There, he came to know the Lord Jesus Christ. And miraculously, by God's grace, he was released for his good behavior, having been transformed as a Christian while he was in detention. At nung siya ay ma-release, nung siya ay mapalaya na, naging bahagi ng kanyang desire o ng kanyang kagustuhan na maabot itong mga tao na naging katulad niya na isang bilanggo. His ministry now is reaching out to the people of deprived of liberty here at Santiago City.
2: It's a wonderful example of how the Lord uses our broadcast to reach people who need the good news I am sure in many of your communities, no, in many parts of mountainous areas in Sierra Madre and even in the Cordillera, there are a lot of challenges that you have encountered in reaching people. How has the PM Radio helped overcome such barriers?
3: Isa nakakatuwa na bahagi ng aming ministry dito sa

0: Santiago City ay yung pag-abot sa mga malalayong bundok dito sa Sierra Madre at Cordillera. And indeed, kapag kami ay magbibiyahe doon via road trip, it will take us about 5 hours or even more to be able to reach the place. But we are thankful because we have partnered with the New Tribes Mission Philippines and the Ethnos 360 who help us transport these portable missionary radios to the various places using the helicopter of the Ethnos 360.
1: I can see the essence of partnership in what you're saying. You know, different partners, New Tribes Missions Philippines, Ethnos 360, and FEBC Philippines, all working together to reach people in hard-to-reach areas, no? For them to hear the good news through our broadcasts. When we went to one of the communities and we land on top of the mountain and we engage communities there, and I've heard this, no? When we take pictures, they would say, tag me. Tag me, no? So that means these people are also, these communities are also in social media. How do you see new technology helping us to continue reaching these communities?
0: The trend of the times now is very challenging on the part of DZMR. And we are endeavoring also to reach out to these communities. Other than the broadcast or the terrestrial radio, we'll be able to reach them up through other media platforms. Kailangan na namin na maggumawa ng mga content na pasok at swak sa pangangailangan ng kahit na mga nasa bundok. Even the youth in the lowlands have to be reached with the new content that we have to be keeping our listeners.
1: You celebrated 15 years. What is your prayer and vision for 1143 DZMR Missions Radio moving forward, particularly in reaching the people that we serve, communities, and partners that walk alongside us, and using many tools in media for the wider gospel impact?
0: Firstly, we encourage our listeners and other partners to keep praying. Number one is to pray for FEBC. Weekly, pinadadala ko yung ating mga prayer list para sa ating mga group chats, para sila ay ma-inform at patuloy na manalangin sa atin. Ikalawa, because we are a non-commercial stations, nahikilambing po kami sa ating mga listeners to partner with us with your financial support. So this is our prayer na sana lumago pa at patuloy pang dumami ang mga tagapakinig. Marami ang mananalangin, marami ang magpa-partner sa atin through their financial love gift support at partnership sa pamagitan ng ating mga broadcast. Hanggang ang lahat ng mga taga-Region 2, taga-Cordillera ay makarinig ng mensahe ng Panginoong Jesucristo.
1: Maraming salamat, Kuya Ted. 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Nakikita namin yung inyong heart kasama ang buong team ng DZMR. 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This has been Luis Miguel Castillo for the FEBC Report. 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

Welcome to Harmonia. I'm Angela Mariani. This hour, we're continuing our exploration of ways that landscape has been reflected in the music of earlier centuries, from topography and weather conditions to wildlife and human interventions. We'll float down rivers, stroll through peaceful forests, and admire powerful storms in music from the 14th through 18th centuries. Join us for evocative tunes by Clément Jeannequin, Claudia Monteverdi, Matthew Locke, and more. On our featured release, the Monteverdi String Band celebrates the history of the madrigal as a flexible canvas for virtuosic expression.

There's nothing like a gently flowing river to inspire peaceful contemplation, as we'll hear in Clément Jeannequin's setting of Psalm 137 in a translation by Clément Marot. Étant assis aux rives aquatiques, seated on the watery banks of Babylon.

Held in the National Library of Spain, the mid-17th century manuscript M1262, known as the Libro de Tonos Humanos, or Book of Human Tones, contains a pair of songs that personify a mountain stream. Manuel Correa's villancico, Huyendo Bajo un Arroyo, begins, "A stream runs down and away from the roughness of the mountain, lingering in a valley, exalted by flowers."

Away by Manuel Correa, performed by Vandalia with Ars Atlantica. Next up, a poem by Henriette de Coligny, Countess de la Suze, on the meditative qualities of the forest, in a setting for voice and theorbo by Honoré d'Ambruy.

Le doux silence de nos bois, the sweet silence of our woods, broken only by the sound of birds gathered by love. An air from a 1685 collection by Honoré d'Ambruis, sung by Clélia Orva with Marco Orva on theorbo. We'll hop back a few centuries for another musical snapshot of birds in a landscape in one of only six surviving works by 14th century composer Jehan Vaillant.

La Reverdie performed Parmente Fouet, or in modern French, Foix. Many times I have heard the sweet call of the nightingale by Jehan Vaillant, a clever virelet incorporating bird calls of the French countryside. We'll return to the forest, this time in the dark of night, for a number from a grand ballet held at the court of Louis XIV in 1653.

0: Antoine Boisset's Dark Forest's Somber Abodes and Demian's Récit in the third part of the Ballet de la Nuit given at the French Royal Court in 1653, entitled Hercule Amoureux. Sébastien Dosset led Ensemble Correspondance. 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I'm Angela Mariani.
1: A family in my community was having severe respiratory problems. The cause turned out to be a toxic black mold that had spread in their house. It was so bad that a simple cleanup wouldn't do. A major renovation wouldn't have been good enough. This family had to actually tear down their entire home, brick by brick, all the way down to the foundation. In its place, they built a new, mold-free house. That mold is a picture of what sin does to us. It contaminates us to the core. To fix the problem, we don't need reform or renovation. Instead, we need to put our sinful flesh to death. In Colossians 3, we're told to put to death things like immorality, anger, and slander. Getting rid of those things is like taking the old house down. Then we're told to put on the qualities we see in Christ. Compassion, kindness, humility, and patience. These are the building materials that will help us build a new, toxin-free house. With Seeking Him, I'm Nancy DeMoss Wagmuth.
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Welcome back. We'll continue our exploration of landscape imagery and music with Claudio Monteverdi's setting of a canzonetta by Giulio Strozzi that describes the animating effect of a breeze on the landscape and its inhabitants. In the third stanza, we'll hear how it makes the woods smile, the meadows shine, the fountain play, and the sea sparkle.

La Nereide performed Come dolce oggi l'auretta, How Sweetly Today the Breeze, Claudia Monteverdi's only composition for three sopranos and the only surviving fragment of his 1630 opera Proserpina Rapita. Weather events less gentle than a summer breeze also have their share of musical depictions, particularly in the 17th and 18th centuries. In 1674, Matthew Locke captured the stormy atmosphere of Shakespeare's Tempest in a suite composed for an operatic adaptation of the play staged by Thomas Shadwell.

Il Giardino Armonico performed the introduction to Matthew Locke's Tempest Suite. Next, we'll hear another stormy number used in the same 1674 production of The Tempest by Italian-English composer Giovanni Battista Draghi.

Simon-Pierre Bastion led ensemble La Tempête on Giovanni Battista Draghi's Dance of Fantastic Spirits from a 1674 operatic adaptation of Shakespeare's Tempest. We'll hear one more depiction of tempestuous weather from another sort of musical drama, Marin Marais' 1706 Alcyon.

The aptly named Tempesta de Mare with the Tempest from Act 4 of Marin Marais' 1706 opera Alcyone. In addition to its regular appearance in poetry set to music, natural imagery is also a common device for titling collections such as Monteverdi's Selva Morale Spirituale, Moral and Spiritual Forest, or Girolamo Frescobaldi's Fiori Musicali, Musical Flowers. German organist Johannes Speth composed a set of 10 toccatas that he referred to as Musikalische Blumenfelder, Musical Flower Fields.

Toccata number 10 of Johannes Speth's Musikalisches Blumenfeld, Musical Flower Field, performed by Cécile Mansuy on an album that itself translates to Forest of Variations for harpsichord. Up next, a hakara that paints a scene of flowers blooming at dawn.

Florecitas que al alba salis, little flowers who at dawn bloom so prettily, performed by Vandalia and Ars Atlantica. An anonymous jacara from the Libro de Tonos Humanos, or Book of Human Tones. You're listening to Harmonia. I'm Angela Mariani. On their 2024 release, The Madrigal Reimagined, the Monteverdi String Band celebrates creative performance traditions that emerged around the madrigal during the 16th and 17th centuries. With the collaboration of soprano Hannah Ely and lutenist Toby Carr, the album combines string band renditions of turn-of-the-century favorites with virtuosic solo diminutions for voice and violin. We'll start with a lesser-known take on Cipriano de Rore's Ancor che col partire.

Hannah Ely performed Giovanni Battista Bovicelli's Diminutions on Cipriano de Rore's Ancor che col partire, Although When I Part From You, with Toby Carr lute. Heard on this hour's featured release, The Madrigal Reimagined. Next up, the 5-piece string band with a number from Monteverdi's 8th Book of Madrigals.

Oliver Weber led the Monteverdi String Band on Claudio Monteverdi's Ballo delle Ingrate, SV-167, The Dance of the Ingrates, originally composed for a 1608 ballet. Part of their 2024 Resonus release, The Madrigal Reimagined. We'll close with a poignant piece from Monteverdi's fourth book.

Claudio Monteverdi's madrigal A Dolente Partita, O Sorrowful Parting, SV75. Soprano Hannah Ely with the Monteverdi String Band on this hour's featured release, The Madrigal Reimagined. Harmonia is part of the educational mission of Indiana University and is a co-production of WFIU Public Radio and Early Music America, a national organization that advocates and supports the historical performance of music of the past. Additional resources come from the William and Gail Cook Music Library at the Indiana University Jacobs School of Music. 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And follow us on Facebook by searching for Harmonia Early Music. The writer for this edition of Harmonia is Chelsea Belt. Thanks to our studio engineer Brock Hammond and our production team, Luann Johnson, Christopher Burris, and John Bailey. I'm Angela Mariani, inviting you to join us again for the next edition of Harmonia.

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DZFE can also be heard through channel 314 on Signal TV in partnership with Signal TV Incorporated. 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

Reading from Daily Portions from the Writings of J.C. Philpott for July 22nd. Our fathers trusted in you. They trusted, and you delivered them. They cried unto you, and were delivered. They trusted in you, and were not confounded. Psalm 22, 4 and 5. Oh, what a blessed thing it is to have in one's own bosom a secret trust in Jesus, that while so many are looking to something in themselves or in one another, resting their eternal salvation on works that really are but the sports of a child, the saint of God is reposing upon the Lord of life and glory. On him he hangs his hope, and in him he puts his trust. These the Lord will honor, nor will he ever disappoint their hope or put their confidence to shame. Whoever trusted in the Lord and was confounded? If you are enabled to trust in him, to believe his faithful word, to discard all creature confidence, and to hang the weight of your soul, and oh, what a weight is that, upon a faithful, covenant-keeping God, he will never leave, fail, or forsake you. You may find it hard to trust in him at all times, or indeed at any time. You may feel a desire of something sensible, something to see or hear, distinct from faith. Look not for this. We walk by faith, not by sight. It must be a naked trust in an invisible God. Some trust in chariots, and some in horses, but we will remember

the name of the Lord our God. And if you are enabled so to trust, He will make it manifest sooner or later in your own conscience that you are one of the righteous. Light will beam upon your path, glory will dawn upon your heart, and you will have the end of your faith, even the salvation of your soul. A reading from Daily Portions, compiled from the writings of J.C. Philpott by his daughters, and available in the public domain.

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1: Our sin reached its full horror and its most awful expression at the cross. Having disobeyed God's commands, we were now crucifying God's Son. If ever there was a moment in human history when God's judgment had to fall, this was it. But Jesus cried out, "Father, forgive them. They do not know what they are doing." Christ knew that God's judgment would come that day, but he was saying, "Don't let it fall on them. Let it fall on me and on me alone. Let me be the lightning rod for your judgment on their sin." This is the heart of the gospel. Jesus stood under the judgment of God for our sins. He absorbed what was due to us in himself, and that's how forgiveness is released for all who belong to Jesus.
0: Invite a friend to open the Bible with you at openthebible.org.
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David here. Thanks for tuning in. We'll begin with a piano sonata by Joseph Haydn. Yonayando here performing the piano sonata number 55 in B-flat.

Joseph Haydn wrote his keyboard sonatas for the most popular keyboard instrument of the day, transitioning from harpsichord to forte piano, as music developed in that direction. This is among his later sonatas, the Piano Sonata No. 55 in B-flat, performed here by pianist Jörn-Leandro. In Germany, from the middle of the 18th century, it became fashionable for noblemen to keep a band of wind players. The harmonium, clarinets joined this ensemble last after about 1770. Wind music was on the upswing. The Bohemian-born Antonio Rossetti supplied chamber music to suit the trend, along with other works for wind instruments. The bassoon concerto in B-flat is an engaging piece in the galant style, probably written for the illustrious bassoonist Franz Anton Pfeiffer. We'll hear bassoonist Albrecht Holder and the Neuen Brandenburg Philharmonic Orchestra, here conducted by Nicolas Vasquette.

0: bassoonist Albrecht Holder, and the Neuen Brandenburg Philharmonic Orchestra, directed by Nicolas Basquet. That was a piece by Antonio Rossetti, the Bassoon Concerto in B-flat. Incidentally, Rossetti was only a nom de plume and was quite indicative of the popularity of Italian musicians across the continent. Rossetti was born Anton Rossler in northern Bohemia. This is Classical Drive with me, David, the Morning Drive on 98.7 DZFE, the Master's Touch. 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
2: Planet Earth, with its diameter of 7,926 miles, rests basically on nothing. Yet the Earth races along its elliptical orbit around the Sun in exactly 365 and a quarter days. Isaac Newton defined this force in his law of gravitation when he said the mass of an object is directly proportioned to its magnetic attraction. The whole universe is held in harmony by a vast, intricate system of balances and tensions. Balance is unquestionably the key to the universe, an intricate system of forces which counteract other forces, and the result is harmony. The seasons create a balanced climate that gives us enough change in the environment to give us sound emotional health. Where there's a lack of balance, there is an extreme of one kind or another. It gets monotonous. Changes in our seasons serve as a gigantic pendulum that swings from winter to summer solstice, bringing the cycle of spring, summer, fall, and winter. Psychologists tell us that where there is a climate that never changes, there's boredom and psychological unrest. God knew that humankind, His creation, needed an environment with balance, which included seasonal changes. But balance is just as important in your life personally as nature, for balance is the mainspring of a happy, normal life. When you cease to maintain balance, you get lopsided, and the rest of the world seems out of sync or wrong to you. But to be perfectly realistic, balance is not easy. It's far easier to be an extremist in an area of life than use discretion and to keep balance. This is where fads or trends develop. To conform, we reject the traditional and are quickly willing to accept the new extreme as exciting, not understanding that being different is not always being better. C.S. Lewis used to say that errors come into the world in pairs, pairs of opposites. Most of us spend a great deal of time thinking about which extreme is worse. Then we become so firmly convinced one extreme is bad, we unconsciously are drawn to the opposite extreme. Have you ever noticed that very few people drive the speed limit? Either they're 10 miles or kilometers an hour over it or 15 under it. So how do you keep a sense of balance in a world of extremes? Notice the very principle of balance presupposes a point of reference between the two extremes, kind of a mid-position that gives an absolute that produces some rhyme and reason. Webster says balance is to bring an equipoise or a state of equilibrium. It brings the extremes into play with each other. Now, a person who has placed his faith in God has a third dimension in his life, one that becomes triangular, and this allows you to look at life through a different perspective. The Bible says, if a person is in Christ, you become a new person. A pendulum swings back and forth from a fixed point of reference, but without that point of fixation or reference, it would have no usefulness or purpose at all. Anyone who maintains balance doesn't gravitate from one extreme to another as a pendulum swings back and forth. There is a fixed point of reference. God can give you that balance, that fixed point of reference. May I hasten to say that in our drug and tranquilizer age, a lot of people are frustrated moving from one extreme to the other. Friend, I'll say it again. God alone gives you balance.
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Composer Christoph Graupner was the Leipzig Council's choice for the cantorate at St. Thomas in 1723, but his employer at Darmstadt refused to release him, and the post went instead to Bach. Graupner displays an evocative gift in this work, a cantata with great orchestral gales. Herr, die Wasserströme erheben sich. Lord, the floods raise up their roaring, the floods raise up the waves. Lord God of hosts, shall Satan fulfill his wicked wish for the foundering of the little host? Awake, great helmsman, ah, take them into thy care. Thou canst calm the gale, the sea, and the storm. Collegium Vocal here, performing under Philippe Hervegg.

bad weather makes for good music. In the Bible, among the best known of tempests is the squall that arises all of a sudden over the Sea of Galilee, terrifying Jesus' disciples. And this is the inspiration for the vivid music of Christoph Graupner. The message of the cantata, Jesus checks the proud waves, everything rests in his hand. We heard a performance by soprano Deborah York, tenor Jan Kobo, bass Peter Kui, and the Collegium Vocale under Philipp Herweg. Turning next to Vivaldi, here's the Bach Sinfonia under Daniel Abraham, with Antonio Vivaldi's Sinfonia in G minor, RV 157, dating from the 1720s.

0: A short sinfonia by Antonio Vivaldi, the Sinfonia in G minor, RV 157, brought to us here by the Bach Sinfonia under Daniel Abraham. I hope you're enjoying the music. I'm David, and this is Classical Drive on 98.7 DZFE, the Master's Touch. One of J.S. Bach's resplendent orchestral suites is today's highlight. Stay on to hear the suite number 3 in D major.
1: 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Bach and Frédéric Chopin, culminating in Chopin's Piano Concerto No. 1 in E minor, performed with the HR Philharmonic Orchestra under Maestro Hermine Gildoranera. Admission is free. Matthew Lim's milestone performance is on July 31, 7 p.m. at the Carlos P. Romulo Auditorium, RCBC Plaza, Makati City. For inquiries, contact the Clarion School of Performing Arts at 0966-571-5683. That's 0966-571-5683.

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1: While J.S. Bach never strayed far from his native Thuringia, the world came to him in the form of border-crossing musical and cultural trends that infiltrated the courts at which he served. Anhalt Kirtan was in an especially enlightening time. The music-loving prince, Bach's employer, collected music from all over the continent, especially Italy. On the whole, though, the mania for French music was the same there as elsewhere. The grandeur of Versailles is reflected in the proud dotted overture that opens the ever-popular overture suite. There are six overture suites by Bach that have survived. The D major suites are the most splendid, as that was the key in which today's trumpets were able to take full advantage of their open notes. With the timpani, the majestic atmosphere is complete. However, there are also the intimate moments. The suite number 3 contains the famous air. Jordi Savall here, leading Le Concert des Nations in the third overture suite of Bach, BWV 1068.